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1: The Commonwealth Games are headed to Glasgow, Scotland. 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
0: Your World Tonight is coming up next. Then, in half an hour, it's Laugh Out Loud with Ali Hassan.
2: It's All Hail the Bald Kings and how just one holy sock can wreck your day. Laugh Out Loud is live from the 905 Comedy Festival in Oshawa with Angelica Scanura and...

0: It will be warm and sunny throughout most of the Yukon tomorrow. Let's take a look at your numbers. Whitehorse, sunshine, and getting up to 24 degrees. Townsend, you're going to be sunny as well, and you should see a high tomorrow of 25. In Atlin and in Haines Junction, sunshine for you and a high tomorrow of 24 degrees. Kluane Lake, sunny and 23. Pelly and Carmack, sunshine, 25 degrees. It'll also get up to 25 in Farrell and Ross River tomorrow. Beaver Creek, your high is going to be 24. Dawson, you'll get up to 23 tomorrow. Mayo, sunny skies and 24 degrees. Old Crow, mostly sunny tomorrow and 22. Along the Dempster, sunny skies, windy and 18. And in Watson Lake tomorrow, you too will see sunny skies and you should reach a high tomorrow of 25.
1: Across four continents and 13 countries, the world's most elite athletes will compete in intense, high-level events in the Diamond League. Watch Marco Arop, Femke Bol, Julian Alfred, Faith Kipyegon, and Karsten Warholm push their limits across 15 different events. Don't miss Diamond League Track and Field all season long on CBC and CBC Gem. Inspired by the studio where Marvin Gaye recorded his legendary hits, to Drake's song of the same name, and the countless artists, cultures, and moments that have shaped it, Marvin's Room proves it all comes down to R&B. Marvin's Room, in half an hour. 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

0: most due to lightning strikes. 575 properties in BC are now under evacuation orders. More than 1,700 are under evacuation alert. The city of Kenmore, Alberta, wants to learn the lessons from the disastrous wildfire that hit Jasper 2 years ago, causing more than $1 billion in damage. And as Salem Valji tells us, Kenmore residents want to start now to protect their town as much as possible.
1: What happened in Jasper has become a wake-up call for people in Kenmore, and 2 years later, the town is adapting its methods. Simon Bagshaw is Kenmore's original Fire Smart coordinator and says now is the time to plan ahead.
2: I think there's an unpredictability to wildfire these days, and it's because we have these very fuel-dense forests, you know, and forests behaving in ways when wildfire comes through that we haven't seen necessarily before.
1: Researcher Marc-André Parisien of the Canadian Forest Service explains the nuances of the Kenmore environment.
3: We know there's a lot of dead wood in Jasper because of the mountain pine beetle. How do the weather and fuels interact to create the situation that we've seen?
1: Bagshaw says prior to 2024, the town's Fire Smart service would assess 10 homes a year. In 2024, it was increased to 74 homes. Salem Valji, CBC News, Calgary.
0: For an eighth night, the U.S. military is launching strikes on targets in Iran. It's retaliation after American forces suffered their first combat fatalities due to Iranian attacks since the opening days of the war. The U.S. military says two of its personnel were killed during an Iranian attack on a base in Jordan. A third service member is still missing. Russian officials say Ukrainian drones killed at least 8 warehouse workers and left dozens of others injured. Video posted to social media shows a fire raging at a facility about 50 kilometers east of Moscow, with massive plumes of smoke towering over it. Ukrainian drones struck 2 sprawling warehouses overnight, both owned by Russia's largest online retailer. In another incident, falling debris from a drone caused a fire at an oil depot near the capital. In a statement, Ukrainian President Volodymyr Zelensky says the facilities were being used to supply parts and navigation equipment for Russian drones. The attacks are the deadliest Ukrainian strikes reported inside Russia in more than 2 years. Social media influencers Andrew and Tristan Tate have been arrested in Miami. They're wanted in the UK on rape and sex trafficking charges. And British prosecutors are adding more charges, including sexual assault, indecent images of a child, and extreme pornography. The Tates are known for promoting a lifestyle of luxury and misogyny. That is The World This Hour. For CBC News, I'm Mike Miles.
4: Whitehorse will drop down to 8 degrees tonight, getting up to 24 degrees tomorrow in the sunshine. Tasman clear and 8 tomorrow, sunny skies, 25 degrees. In Atlin, it'll be clear, dropping down to 5 tonight. Tomorrow, you should reach a high of 24 degrees. Haines Junction, clear skies tonight, dropping down to 4 degrees. Sunshine in the forecast for Sunday and 24. Kluane Lake will be clear tonight, down to 4. Tomorrow, sunshine and 23 degrees. Pelly and Carmax will be clear this evening. Your overnight low is going to be 8. Tomorrow, sunshine and 25 degrees. Farrow and Ross River, a few clouds, down to 7 tonight. Tomorrow will be sunny and you should see a high of 25 degrees. In Beaver Creek, clear overnight with a low of 5. Tomorrow, sunny skies and 24. In Mayo, a few clouds this evening, fairly windy and 10 degrees. Tomorrow, you'll get up to 24. Dawson, your overnight low is going to be 7 degrees, sunny and 23 degrees tomorrow. In Old Crow, some shower activity overnight and 9 degrees. Tomorrow, sunny and 22 degrees. For tonight, along the Dempster, down to 9, getting up to 18 tomorrow. Clear 11 in Watson Lake tomorrow, 25.
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That was David Benoit with Drive Time. I'm Lila Bialy, your host on Saturday Night Jazz. 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In a moment, Mark Kelso's Mystic Isle Project will take you across the Atlantic to Northern Ireland, where you'll experience Ardmillan Drive. But first, the Rippingtons take you to South Beach, Miami. 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

Two rivers like lovers forged destiny upon their confluence. Creator deemed this a place of sanctity, a place of medicine, a place of rest.

That was the Phil Murray remix of Eau Salée, or Salt Water, by Rozelle featuring Junes. Fun fact, Rozelle's brother is acclaimed singer-songwriter Les Louanges. The two share a similar vision of what culture really means. They say that for them, culture is more than just art. It's what connects people together. This is C'est Formidable sur CBC Music et CBC Radio, avec moi, Florence Kahn. Coming up, the carefree feeling of summer. But first, Canada has the Junos. Quebec has the Gala de la Disque. But what about francophone artists from the rest of the country? That's where the Gala Tri-Or comes in. Every other year in Ottawa, this gala celebrates artists that make French music in Ontario and Western

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1: The Commonwealth Games are headed to Glasgow, Scotland. Athletes from 74 nations and territories will compete in sports like athletics, swimming, artistic gymnastics, and wheelchair 3-on-3 basketball. Anything can happen when the level of competition is this high. Don't miss any of the action from July 23rd to August 2nd. 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
0: The CBC News is next, and then it's day 6 with Brent Bambury.
2: The World Cup final brings Argentina.

0: first time in chess history that the number one female chess player in the world was going to play against the very top male player in the world. It's something that people are excited about, but people are also worried. Is she going to be killed?
1: In 1994, a Hungarian teenager played the biggest chess match of her life. Judit Polgár was 17. Garry Kasparov, the top chess player in the world at the time, was 29. It was a match Judit had dreamed of since she was 5. She and her 3 sisters grew up in a working-class neighborhood in Budapest. Their father read countless books about geniuses and looked for common traits among them. Playing chess was one of them. So he used his daughters as an experiment. He homeschooled them, and they spent their days learning to play chess. All day, every day. Judit won her

0: And that's our show for this week. Day 6 was produced by Lori Allen, Annie Bender, Pedro Sanchez, and Samra Wheat-Johannes. Our senior producer is Gord Westmacott, and I'm Brent Bambury. It's 3 days till Canada's premiers meet in Charlottetown. 1 day to the World Cup final, and 7 days till we meet again on day 6.
1: Everyone was anxious.

From CBC News, The World This Hour, I'm Mike Miles. The wildfire situation in British Columbia is intensifying. The province monitoring more than 100 fires, two-thirds burning out of control, forcing evacuations.

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uploaded photographs of buzzards all throughout Europe. And for those of you out there, I'll say it again later, but this is to the iNaturalist site, observation.org or ornitho.it. That's an Italian website. And what the researchers here took a look at is the color variation in the plumage of these birds. Because one of the things that they noted is that in French, it's not called the common bird.

0: for those of you who spend a little too much time on your phones and may possibly consume too much media, the world can feel really dark. It's scary. New wars breaking out. Violent videos being passed. There's just a lot. We're bombarded with so much that it can make you feel like the world's out of control and that is maybe coming to an end.
1: The doomsday clock is as close to midnight as it has ever been.
0: Right. And
1: the calamity, according to the way people feel right now, is coming. They feel that catastrophe is coming.
0: And real quick, we have to say at the top here, nobody knows if that's true. No, nobody knows
1: this,
0: what's
1: going to
0: happen.
1: We're talking about
0: next.
1: Feelings.
0: Yeah. So who has those feelings? Because some new research out of the U.S. suggests a surprisingly high number of people expect the world to end very soon.
2: Science Unscripted.
3: So my name is Matthew Billett. I'm a social psychologist, and I just published a paper on people's end of world beliefs.
0: What percentage of people out there or in the group that you studied believe that the world's going to end in their own lifetime?
3: So in our sample, which is not representative of the United States because it's we intentionally oversampled people of different religious backgrounds. In our sample, 30% of people reported that the world would end in their lifetime. But this is not too far off from national polling.
1: And what were you looking into exactly? Why people think this way or how they think the world is going to end? What was the focus of your research?
3: Well, the first focus was getting a grip on how to measure these beliefs in their complexity, because people believe all sorts of things about how the world's going to end. And so the first goal of the study was to sort of break these stories or these narratives down into component parts that might be relevant for their psychology, and then figuring out if they tell us anything about how people see pressing global risks, their attitudes towards global risks.
0: I guess it's important to define how they think the world is going to end. I have a clear vision hundreds of millions of years in the future of the expansion of our sun and our solar system becoming very, very different and planet Earth suffering and possibly vanishing as a result.
1: Oh, that's the Earth getting what, burned?
0: Yeah.
1: Are these people talking about human civilization or what are some of the stories that they believe?
3: Yeah, this is one of the complexities, right? So when people say end of the world or they say the apocalypse, they mean a whole bunch of different things. So some people mean strictly human extinction. Some people mean the collapse of civilization or some sort of transformation of civilization as we know it, sometimes leading into a utopia or a revitalization of humanity. And some people mean the complete destruction of the earth

0: war in Gaza. Somebody like David Grossman, who's hardly a self-loathing Israeli, used the word genocide with great pain, used the word genocide. Yeah. Other people like Ehud Olmert, former prime minister, has talked about war crimes. This is not just an opinion on the far, far left in Europe or something like that. Yeah. How would you describe the prosecution of the war?
1: I think Israel was reckless. You had no day after plan. Your own military begged for a day after plan. And now what you have is occupation and isolation. And again, look, I say this out of care for a country that's not only our allies as an American. This was a country my father fought for its existence. My uncle lost his life trying to create. You can't have, and this is the first kind of canary in the coal mine by way of example, Israel 78 years old. The last 2 years, something happened that's never happened in the first 76. More people left than came. You think you're going to occupy the West Bank and Gaza, suppress the Palestinians' rights to self-determination, which I happen to think are legitimate. Not more legitimate than Israel's security. One example that gets lost in this. For 50 years, there's been an Assad in Syria, father and son. You now have a Syrian president who has said publicly to Israel, we share a common enemy in Iran. He has asked for and seeking a security agreement. I will give you my AT&T calling card. Call him. Have the United States, where he's very desirous of the United States for economic and political and military relationship, have them facilitate the conversation.
0: Ron, when I got back just the other day, I was on the phone doing a reporting call with Naftali Bennett, former prime minister, minister of many other departments, former ally of Netanyahu. And I said, so what did you think of Rahm Emanuel's speech? He said, well, yeah, I don't like it when people come here and angrily lecture us on our security. Even somebody who's now in the opposition was not pleased. I don't imagine you made that speech to please anyone. How much of it was for domestic consumption here in the United States? It is very likely that you're going to run for president. We'll talk about that in a bit. How much was this speech directed toward particularly Democratic Party voters for a primary down the line?
1: Maybe, possibly a primary. David, since you wrote about my upfrontness to the prime minister in 2009, I wasn't thinking about a Democratic primary for president then. I was thinking about what was in the interest of both peace and Israel's security. Mm-hmm. The through line from working with President Clinton on the Oslo Accords and the peace with Egypt all the way through to this moment, that speech at Tel Aviv University, I've been consistent.
0: Has he changed? Has Netanyahu changed in your view?
1: Well, there's no doubt. I mean, the Netanyahu once called for a two-state solution.
0: Under pressure from the Obama administration at the Bar-Ilana speech. As soon as he made that speech, he came off the stage and he looked at Martin Indyk, an American diplomat, and said, okay, there, I've said it. Now can we move on? With respect, I have to tell you that I feel sometimes the Americans are deluded by this. There's a famous clip of Netanyahu in an apartment, and he says in the ear of one of the people, loud enough for the cameras, of course, to pick it up, don't worry about the Americans. I know how to handle them. In other words, he's had full confidence that he can manipulate American public opinion, not least American Jewish public opinion, by going over the heads of presidents. You remember all too well, he came to the United States
1: 2015,
0: and he managed to get an invitation to Congress from the Republicans and got standing ovation after standing ovation after standing
1: ovation. David, even then, and I was mayor, but I said it publicly as others did, you have now made Israel a partisan political issue. And he has mismanaged U.S.-Israel relationships. I'm not going to live with myself biting my tongue. Now, I have told the prime minister 18 years ago the truth. When I've been here, I have been honest about, to the Democratic Party, how the cultural cul-de-sac has led us into a dead end.
0: Rum, how does your view differ on Israel from the critique from the left of the Democratic Party? How do you differ on your view of Israel from Zoran Mamdani?
1: Yeah, well, this actually is a classic thing. So the mayor wins his first election, but not the final. His team knew that I was coming and asked he would like to have a meeting. So we met. The bulk of the conversation was, tell me about when you were mayor of Chicago, things mm-hmm. like that. What's the accommodation to the lock? Kind of, it's a big job. So when he walks in, I said,

0: Dewam, I said, so who's going to hate this more, AOC or my rabbi? And he started laughing. And I said, and I've listened to my rabbi sermon. I listened to his, I prefer my rabbi sermons. Okay. Last 20 minutes of an hour and a half, we got to the Middle East. And I said, because being mayor of New York, like Chicago, you do foreign policy.
1: Mm-hmm. Whether you like
0: it
1: or not.
0: I said to him, I said, look, yeah. I'm going to be clear to you. The river to the sea will never happen because you're calling for the elimination of a Jewish democratic state and the Jewish people. Now, I don't believe in a greater Israel because it means there will be never, ever the self-determination of Palestinian people.
1: And the difference greater Israel, meaning the annexation of the West Bank and Gaza.
0: Yes. And I said, the difference between you and I is I want to acknowledge the Palestinian people's right to self-determination. You don't want to acknowledge the state of Israel or the Jewish people.
1: But how did he reply to you?
0: I haven't really thought about it in about a year. I think he was in the receptive mode. We didn't get into an argument because I don't think he made a decision.
1: I asked because I want to be fair to him that he's not taking that he didn't just take your description of his views.
0: No, I mean, he didn't do that, but we didn't listen. When you ask me, how do I differentiate? There are elements in the Democratic Socialists and maybe even activists in the Democratic Party that do not believe in the state of Israel. I, at least in my own view, support something you're advocating, which I happen to think is in Israel's interest, which is the Palestinian people will finally have a homeland. They have to spend money. And part of my visit was what I call healthcare diplomacy. We'll get to that maybe in this conversation of how to build that up. I said, you have to understand when you say what you say, don't give me your crap about one nation. Well, everybody will live together. There's no kumbaya. I said, I hear what you say.
1: There's no binational state.
0: No. And I said, I at least understand the legitimacy of the Palestinian sovereignty and self-determination. You do not understand the Jewish people and what Israel means to them. Now, we didn't get into a big discussion because we weren't going to persuade each other. I made my point. He heard it. It wasn't something you wanted to argue about.
1: Let me ask you this. There is an election going on. Gadi Eisenkot, who is a 40-year Army veteran general, maybe you know him, is suddenly leading the polls. And he has the possibility, when there's an election in October, that he may form a government. What difference would a Gadi Eisenkot-led Israel mean, and one in which Netanyahu, after 19 years in office, is eclipsed?
0: Do I think that a new government would exercise the muscle of the political diplomatic front of Israel that's been atrophying? I do. Do I think they'll do it on day one? No. But I think there's opportunities besides just Palestinian front. There's an opportunity on the Syrian front, and there's opportunities beyond occupation isolation in Gaza. That's why the 23 state, when you're a pariah, is a valuable political. You get 21 countries that will have full diplomatic relationship with Israel. All members of the Arab League signed on to this proposal. So my attitude is, game on, it's your proposal. The difference between 1990s and now, you actually have to stand up a Palestinian Authority that doesn't exist. The other piece of this, today, while you and I are talking, David, there's a story about how the UAE is building new ports around the Strait of Hormuz. The India, Mideast, European trade corridor that I outlined as the IMEC, that is the economic lifeline for the most technologically sophisticated country of that corridor. And it will be bypass the Strait of Hormuz, which is what Iran is trying to hold the world economy hostage. That too offers a compliment. You can't beat something with nothing. You don't like my ideas? Fine. I can find fault with my ideas. I can tell you what the weaknesses are. Tell me what yours are.
1: Yeah, but besides I have more to tell occupation. You, as you indicated, in all the debate I've been hearing in the run for prime minister and for Knesset, it's obviously a parliamentary system. The impermissible thing is to mention the Palestinian question, the Arab-Israeli. It is not to be discussed. Even Yair Golan on the left barely does, except to say there needs to be some resolution. And you're not even

0: even allowed to say that we'll make an alliance with the Arab parties when Palestinian citizens of Israel are 20% of the population.
1: 22.
0: Yeah.
1: And they're 10% of your Knesset. They are 1/3 of the entire medical staff.
0: Exactly.
1: And hopefully we can talk about that, of all of Israel. The reason we have also an interest in changing this, the United States, as you and I are talking today, is involved in one war right now with Iran. I don't want to be led into, not only led or engage or make a decision to go to war. I want a different type of Middle East. And that means changing up the dynamics and then build.
0: I spoke the other day with Danny Citrinowicz, who was years and years in Israeli military intelligence. And he said this war has been a strategic disaster.
1: Yes.
0: For Israel, for the United States, and for the entire Middle East. Who do you blame for it?
1: Well, I blame the president.
0: President Trump.
1: Yes. The prime minister has shopped this idea of military action to George Bush, turned it down and did the Olympic Games. Barack Obama turned it down and did more than the Olympic Games. To Donald Trump 1.0, he turned it down. To Joe Biden, turned it down. So I blame the president for saying yes to something, because you have agency and you are responsible for the men and women of this country. The JCPOA by President Obama. You had Russia and China on the side of enforcement. Today, they're backing Iran and funding them to kill allies and American soldiers. Two, you had all the uranium moved out. Today, the uranium is in the country. Three, the uranium was at 3%. Today, it's at 90% and in the country. Four, the Europe was part of, and the rest of the world was part of this agreement. Now the world is split on not only that agreement, but how to approach Iran. Five, you had international eyes and ears on the ground inspecting the nuclear facilities. They have been kicked out and haven't been in the region. Six, the Strait of Hormuz was open. Today you fought a war and all you're negotiating is the Strait of Hormuz.
0: So it's a great triumph all around.
1: Okay, so... So when I look down this list, and again, I was for JCPOA, but I wasn't like, this is nirvana. It was a 51-49, a 52-48, and I thought it was worth the equity. Now you've taken the military action, and these are the consequences. They now not only have trying to build a nuclear weapon, they have a nuclear option, and it's called the Strait of Hormuz. That is a disaster. And others in Israel security know that this war was a total debacle, and the prime minister has been shopping this for 19 of his 20 years.
0: I'm speaking with Rahm Emanuel, and we'll continue in just a moment. This is the New Yorker Radio Hour.

This is the New Yorker Radio Hour. I'm David Remnick, and I've been speaking today with Rahm Emanuel, an advisor to Bill Clinton and Barack Obama, a former congressman, and a former mayor of his native city of Chicago. Rahm Emanuel hasn't exactly declared that he's running for the presidency, but he's touring battleground states and releasing policy proposals at a pretty steady clip. He just gave a major speech in Israel criticizing that country's direction and saying that unconditional U.S. support for Israel is a mistake. Emanuel has also been very forward in his characteristically blunt way in going after people in his own

0: party for what he sees as a fixation on identity politics. I'll continue my conversation now with Rahm Emanuel. Rahm, I don't think you're going to announce one way or another on this program.
1: I am not.
0: Whether you're going to run for president, but you haven't been shy about critiquing the Democratic Party. And
1: your ability to spot the obvious is a gift.
0: It's amazing.
1: Mr. Rebnick.
0: It's taken years. You say you're, quote, done with the discussion of locker rooms. I'm done with the discussion of bathrooms, and we better start having a conversation about the classroom. Now, bathrooms in this context means transgender rights in general. You'd like Democrats to be done with that, but Republicans clearly aren't. Should Democrats really be silent in response to attacks on trans people? It just seems that this line is clever, but it doesn't do service to some human beings who want their rights.
1: Well, two things. Since it's about education, and I spent a good part of my tenure, the entire tenure as mayor, taking the worst public school system to what Sean Reuter and Stanford called the single best. In 2016, I passed a law a decade ago on bathroom access. Did I take my eye off of the graduation rates that we took from 56 to 84%? Not a chance. That's what parents send kids to school.
0: Why can't you do both?
1: Because you have an issue in which coming out of COVID also is a lightning rod that distracted. I didn't take Abraham Lincoln's name off a school in San Francisco. I didn't ask for defunding the police. I didn't get yourselves wrapped around an axle on the term Latinx, which nobody identifies with. It was an example, David, not just of this particular issue, of a party when people's backs are against the wall. They're holding on to that windowsill and they can't make a college payment. They can't make a home mortgage payment. Their health care is now being denied to them. They expect us Democrats to show up. And we're showing up talking about bathroom access, sporting events, who gets to participate. We just come out of COVID. Our reading scores and math scores are in the tank. 50% of our kids cannot read or do math at grade level. And we're going to talk about bathroom access. So my view is, if you want to win elections and you also want to help kids get prepared for the future, focus on the bottom line of what schools.
0: I understand that, Brown, but all I would say that there were times in earlier times with other groups that didn't have their rights and they were told to be patient too. And the focus on their rights was distracting. That's what Letter from Birmingham Jail is all about. Patience versus urgency.
1: As a country, we proved we couldn't do it because you haven't told me and asked me a single question how to get 50% of
0: our
1: kids.
0: We'll get there.
1: No, wait a second. Wait a second. You started where you thought was a priority. I'm going to tell you.
0: I'm asking you, Rahm, about what's become, in a lot of your speeches and interviews, a kind of a tagline to differentiate yourself. I think that's the motivation.
1: It's not just a tagline. I passed a bill in 2016, 10 years beforehand. I made sure the kids had access to a bathroom. I just didn't let it distract from reading, math, or graduation rates. This is why I went down to Mississippi before anybody knew about the reading scores, because I pay attention to this. Not that others don't, but they went from 49 to 9. You have a president of the United States who's never mentioned it. No governor has called for an emergency meeting like you had other governors of both parties. Mayors aren't doing anything. You don't have a Department of Education, and people have accepted failure when we're and 50% of our kids can't read in third grade level, which doesn't make fourth and fifth and sixth grade in high school any easier. You have to prioritize what's an A and a B. I'm going to make sure children feel accepted. And the best way to make sure they feel accepted is they know reading, math, and high school graduation. One of the things we did in Chicago, only city to do it, only education system. Nobody gets a high school degree without showing us a letter of acceptance from a college, a community college, a branch of the armed forces, or a vocational school. That makes every child ready for tomorrow.
0: I want to ask you a little bit about the political moment. How much will Trumpism trail after him in 2028? How much of it is a cleanup operation if a Democrat wins of any kind, a centrist like yourself, somebody more to the left, whatever it might be? How much does the hangover of Trumpism persists? Last week we had on Atul Gawande, and Atul Gawande estimates that the destruction of USAID has led already to 700

0: 5,000 deaths and demonstrably will run into the seven figures. That's one little part of Trumpism. What is the damage report that a new president is going to have to deal with?
1: The presidency, whoever wins it, will be known as Hurt Locker. You're going to be cutting the wires everywhere, making sure that the bomb doesn't blow. There's going to be one on the fiscal side. You're going to have the level of corruption that has been normalized, and that degrades people's conscious support for a government that can meet their needs, not just serve those in office. You're going to have an economy, and I don't think, and I want to say this, you can't have a free market system with corruption. They're inconsistent. And for all these corporate leaders that have bitten their tongue in the destruction of the rule of law and replacing kind of how much you can buy access and influence and making it the norm, it is undermining the most important thing, which is a system based on law and free of corruption and doesn't accept the degradation corruption brings to the free market. I think across the board, the failure in education, the failure, I think, in enforcing good environmental laws that bring advance our public health. Every year he has proposed and actually driven cuts in our major research at the National Institute of Health, National Science Foundation, DARPA, the Defense Department, at a very time that China's advancing on research and increasing their funding. The genius, with the Republican Congress support, is cutting funding. I don't see how you win the future by cutting your way there. And so across the board, there will be not only cleanup, but I think there will be crises that have been delayed that are going to be accelerated.
0: Ron, we have midterm elections coming in a very few months, and the presidential race is already taking at least some form. How do you see that race shaping up?
1: Here's what I think is exciting. We've had two presidents, both President Biden and Trump. When you really step back, are trying to restore a past that's not coming back, David. Build back better, MAGA, while different in values, is retrospective. 2028, both for the Democratic Party and more importantly for the country, will be the first election since I think Obama 08 versus McCain that will be about the future. The reason I've been going to Mississippi or laying out ideas on research, education, high school, affordability of college education, 75-year political reform, 75 years, you're up and out. You can't be involved in the predictive marches. Because I think we not only need fundamental change, but it's most importantly is how to make sure, to your core question a minute ago, how do you make sure the next 75 years of the 21st century are not China's, but America's? To the second point, a little more granular. 2024, Democrats didn't have a choice. We were told who our nominee was. Truth is, 2020, we didn't have a choice. Biden versus Bernie. Biden. It was over like that, even though Biden lost Iowa and New Hampshire. Bad. 2016, not really also. You're going to have 31 flavors. It's going to be Baskin and Robbins. As I said, if I decide to do this, I'm going to be Rocky Road. That's the flavor I'm going to go with, brother. Okay? And I think,
0: that one of the advantages that Barack Obama had in 2008 was he was all potential. There was not much of a record there, right? He was a senator for 25 minutes, and
1: 24.
0: And a state senator, and so there was nothing to really hold on to. You have a record as long as your arm, as they say in the criminal justice system. You've had ups and you've had some things that people are going to bang away at. They're going to bang away at, was NAFTA the right thing to do in the Clinton administration? As mayor of Chicago, the Laquan McDonald case will trail you. The crime bill in 1994 will trail you. Do you see the fact that you have such long experience and arguably mistakes as well as triumphs to your record as a something that can drag you down in a race that's all about the future?
1: The only thing I can offer you is I've learned from my mistakes. And hopefully, like John F. Kennedy learned from the Bay of Pigs and he applied it to the Cuban Missile Crisis. I've learned from my mistakes. I've made them.
0: Give me an example of that, a serious one. Give me a serious mistake that you've learned from.
1: Look, I'm very proud of the record I built on

0: education. Very proud of what we did in Chicago. I made a mistake cornering the teachers union early when I pulled the last year of Rich Daley's contract with the teachers, 4%. And I made Karen Lewis, who was then the president of the teachers union, put her back in the wall. We would have our disagreements, but I made it existential for her. And it made everything we were trying to do much more difficult. I own that. When we had the second contract, they worked a year without a contract, which is unusual, because Karen and I were trying to solve the pension, and we did. Second is on all the other contracts I did with the other labor unions across the city, on everything. About 4 weeks before you would commence, I would ask the president to come in and say, give me your five priorities for this contract. Know when you come in, I'm going to give you five from me. I want you to take those five. I want you to tell me what you can live with, what you can't live with, or what you would like to change, or maybe meet me on the 50-yard line. And I'm going to do the same to yours. So that before the contract started, we had a meeting of the minds and understanding what was an A, what was a B, and where was a compromise. And so did I make mistakes? Damn right I made a mistake. Did I learn from it? Yes. Did I apply it forward? The biggest supporters I had when I ran for mayor and ran for reelection, the building trades.
1: Rahm, I think you've made clear that you have no truck with socialism as an economic system. But I think you'd also agree that the level of income equality in this country has gotten so radical. Yes. And the flagrant behavior of the ultra, ultra rich has gotten so distant.
0: Yeah.
1: That it
0: they've walled themselves off from the rest of the country.
1: But you
0: at every level.
1: But you know that world too. Your brother is one could arguably say is a big Hollywood mogul, knows Trump well, has done business in his yeah. area. Is he wrong to live like that? Is there something systemically wrong with the country that you can live like that?
0: I know that world, which is why I can upend it.
1: So how would you upend it?
0: I don't accept redistribution, and I don't accept crony capitalism and the corruption. I believe in growth. I think there are five pillars to it. One is turning a tax code away from preservation of wealth to creation. Two, which is true about American history. We live in an age where you earn what you learn, making sure everybody has something post-high school. Everybody, 100% set it as a goal, and I've laid out a plan from pre-K to BA and everything between. Three, double our research. I'm going to tax the prediction markets, and I'm going to tax online sport gaming, and it goes into an innovation fund for R&D, NIH, National Science Foundation, DARPA. Not replacing money, doubling it. Four, modernize our energy and digital infrastructure. And then fifth, as I proposed in the Dignity Act, where you have 23 Republicans and 23 Democrats, an immigration bill that's true to being a nation of immigrants and a nation of laws. Mm-hmm. And I tell you this one example from a bike trip I just had in New Hampshire. Met a couple not far from Hanover. He's a plumber. She sells real estate. They both are on the ACA for Obama, separate. Their premiums just went up $150 mm-hmm. bucks a month. And he wants to move into a home. They're not sure they can afford their health care. The whole system of the middle class dream that I not took for granted, but I know I could achieve and I know my kids can. It's broken for everybody else. I think winning, being an American is winning the lottery ticket of life. And if I decided to do it, is to restore confidence that possibility still is open. Doesn't mean you're going to walk through that door, but the door is open to you. And for a lot of people, they feel it's shut.
1: Rahm Emanuel, thanks so much.
0: Thanks, David.
1: Rahm Emanuel served in the Clinton and Obama administrations and as mayor of Chicago. Now, we're going to be talking a lot more about the upcoming elections, especially the midterms, with John Lovett, the co-host of Pod Save America. And we want to answer all your questions about the midterms and the next half of Donald Trump's second term. 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And we'll answer as many of them as we possibly can on one of our upcoming episodes. 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Or you can leave us a message and record your question at this number, 646-829-4080. I'll say it again, nice and slow, 646-829-4080.

0: hard right cadre sees The Odyssey, they're going to be upset by something much more than the casting.
1: What's that?
0: This Odysseus, although he's a courageous warrior, he's also a troubled warrior. Essentially, this is Odysseus with PTSD. This is a traumatized Odysseus whose homecoming is essentially delayed partly because he's not ready psychologically to come home. Not that it's his decision. You know, the benevolent goddess Calypso keeps him on the island as her lover, but also is trying to put him back together to get him home. He's also a guilty warrior. The Trojan horse comes up quite often in this film. It's mentioned only briefly in the Odyssey, but it is shown plentifully in the movie. And the reason for it turns out to be paradoxical. Odysseus ends up feeling extremely bad about having broken the laws of Zeus by using that ruse to destroy Troy.
1: Richard, I'm curious how language works in this film. Obviously, there have been a lot of translations over the ages of the Odyssey. The most recent celebrated one is by Emily Wilson, a British scholar, who famously made the line a lot shorter, more colloquial, and it was a feminist translation in some way or another. How does any of that come through?
0: I don't think that Christopher Nolan translated The Odyssey on his own. By the way, I think Wilson's translation is wonderful from the perspective of being a brisk reader's translation.
1: I should tell the listener what you're not going to admit, which is that long ago you studied ancient Greek and made your way through at least part of the poem in the original. So you have a better grasp than most about how this poem works.
0: Yeah. Well, that's a long time ago. But the interpretation that Nolan brings is particularly interesting regarding women, female characters. Penelope is a wonderful character in this film.
1: This is Anne Hathaway playing that.
0: Anne Hathaway is terrific. She brings a strong melodramatic performance to a role that is written melodramatically, very forcefully.
2: Look at this great house. It's not as old as knowledge. Of some greedy, unwanted guests. The structure's nothing without people's respect for its meaning.
3: Zeus's law.
2: Treat others as you would be treated. When they abuse that, they destroy everything.
0: She's no shrinking violet in this film. She's trying to take control of her life and laments the fact that essentially it's a patrilinear monarchy in Ithaca. Similarly, Circe, far from being depicted as a merely evil seducer, is essentially a hard-bitten countrywoman of principle.
1: Well, you've done nothing to dissuade me from seeing this movie. I'm definitely going to go see it if I can ever, ever get a ticket. Now, let's pivot to a movie that's far from being a big-budget action epic, but something you feel strongly about, and that's the new documentary called Remake by Ross McElwee. What makes this film appealing to you?
0: It's a very sad film. The story concerns McElwee's son, Adrian. McElwee's a personal documentarian, and his son, Adrian, became a frequent presence in his films, especially in a film from about 10, 12 years ago called Photographic Memory, in which Adrian is a troubled adolescent. He's a remarkably creative young man who's having trouble, let's say, launching. Mm-hmm. And it seems as if his relationship to the movies that he's been in is in some way both inspiring him and troubling him. Mm. Remake adds one more dimension to the story. In 2016, at the age of 27, Adrian, who was already struggling with substance abuse in Photographic Memory, died of a fentanyl overdose. And Remake is McElwee's attempt to return to his life in films and to his life in films with Adrian, using footage that he had already filmed to reconsider both the relationship and the fact of having filmed him. And he also immerses himself in footage that Adrian himself made. And Adrian was a very talented filmmaker, in my opinion, who, had he kept at it, had he been well, would have been able to achieve something substantial.
4: First, there's a father. And he has a son. Then it starts all over. I am now the father, and I have a son. But something goes awry. Something goes off script. And then suddenly, you're gone.
1: It sounds devastating, the film.
0: It's devastating, it's very moving, and at the same time, it's very much a

Good Sunday morning and welcome to The Weekender. I'm Marty Derby, in for Jared Mutman again this morning. Coming up this hour of the program, we'll check in, find out what's coming up later on today on In Concert, and why should kids get all the summer fun camp? Coming up, we're going to head to Edmonton and listen in on a band camp for adult musicians. Weather forecasts, of course, and some easy listening Sunday music. It's all ahead on The Weekender.

It is 12 minutes now after 6 o'clock. We've got your weather forecast for the Northwest Territories coming up in just a few moments. But let's start you off with a little music this morning. This is called Fire in My Soul.

That is music from Walk Off the Earth, Fire in My Soul, at 15 minutes after 6 o'clock. Well, Yellowknife today, in fact, for the better part of the southern part of the Northwest Territories, very smoky conditions. You're looking at a high today of 26 degrees. Fort Liard, you should get up to 25 with a mixture of sun and cloud. The North Slave region, smoky and 23. Wrigley, you'll get up to 25 today. Norman Wells, also 25 degrees. Fort Good Hope, skies are going to clear. You're looking for a high today of 26. Delaunay, clearing up this morning at 19. Colville Lake, a mixture of sun and cloud for you today and 20 degrees. In Fort Smith, a mixture of sun and cloud for you and 26. Lutzke and Fort Resolution, Hay River, all of you a mixture of sun and cloud, smoky conditions and 24 degrees. Fort Providence, smoky, 26. Fort Simpson, you'll get up to 24 degrees today. For the South Delta region, including Fort McPherson and Sikachik, a mixture of sun and cloud in your forecast today and 25 degrees. Iqaluit, a mixture of sun and cloud and 22. Inuvik, you're going to get up to 23 degrees today. Taktiaktak, sunny and 18. Politek, a mixture of sun and cloud, 14. Sax Harbor will be cloudy and 7 degrees. Ulahaktak, cloudy and 14. Cambridge Bay, mostly sunny today and 16. Coming up, your weather forecast into the Yukon and northern British Columbia. But first, a little more music. This is from Mae Martin, who is performing at Folk on the Rocks. This is called Good Dream.

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1: May Martin, good dream. In Whitehorse, Teslin and Atlin today, we're looking for mostly sunny skies. It should get up to 23 degrees today. Haines Junction, mostly sunny, windy this afternoon at 24. Kluwani Lake, sunshine, 20 degrees. Pelly and Carmax, you've got showers ending this morning, then mostly sunny skies and 21 degrees. Farrow and Ross River, a mixture of sun and cloud and 20. Beaver Creek, your skies are going to clear up. You'll get up to 18 degrees today. Few showers for Mayo, they'll end this afternoon. High today is going to be 19. Dawson's going to be mostly cloudy. There is a chance of showers this morning, but again, skies should clear by this afternoon. You're looking at a high today of 20 degrees. In Old Crow, you've got rain beginning this morning, fairly heavy, up to 20 millimeters forecast to fall, and 15 degrees for you. Along the Dempster, cloudy skies again, some rain this morning, not quite as heavy, up to 10 millimetres in that forecast, and 13 degrees for high. What's a lake sunshine for you, and 24 degrees.

Well, Bryan Adams, not known particularly for the big ballads, more of a rocker, but that was him. That was Everything I Do For You. Came from the movie, Robin Hood, that song was part of. Well, cities are off.

0: often seen as places where nature has been essentially pushed aside. But epidemiologist and writer Dan Werb says that urban centers have become dynamic ecosystems where wild animals are thriving more and more, and in some pretty remarkable ways. This weekend on CBC Radio's The Sunday Magazine, he'll join guest host Megan Williams to talk about what it's going to take for that to happen.
1: What it takes often is a capacity for rapid adaptation. And when we talk about adaptation, really what we're talking about is evolution. And so, you know, raccoons in Toronto are such an excellent example of this. Estimates vary, but there are somewhere between 100,000 or even I've seen an estimate of 640,000 raccoons in Toronto. And
2: wow,
1: that is a larger population than entire cities of humans across Canada and the US. So, you know, we're talking about an entire raccoon city. How have raccoons done this? Well, you know, they've been able to actually start to think differently. Their cognition has evolved within urban environments to allow them to better solve the many puzzles that they find across the urban fragments, you know, these small kind of micro habitats that cities are made up of. And I'll give you just one example from a study that studied this, where they wanted to understand how quickly a raccoon and other urban creatures could learn a new skill. So these biologists set up sort of what looked like a small doghouse, and inside they put a machine that had two buttons. The button on the right, if you press down on it, released a food pellet. If you press down on the button on the left, it shut down the machine for about 10 minutes. They compared raccoons, skunks, and coyotes in their capacity to understand how this machine worked. And by far, raccoons were above the others in rapidly understanding that all they had to do was press the button on the right, and then they would get the food. Coyotes, you know, it took 44 days in this, in this study for a single coyote to timidly put its paw on a button. So, you know, they were well behind the capacity of raccoons to learn new tricks.
2: Yeah, I don't think anybody in cities would be surprised to learn that about raccoons.
1: Yeah, and then, but that was just the start. You know, the second part of this experiment was to understand the cognitive flexibility of these animals. And so what that meant was they experimented by swapping the buttons. So all of a sudden, one day, if you press down on the right button, that would stop the machine. And it was only if you started pressing on the left button that you got the food. Well, the raccoons almost immediately understood that what they were doing, what they had been doing, was no longer working. And they experimented, trial and error, and very rapidly understood that they had to start pressing down on the left button. This is, you know, a small experiment, but what it demonstrates is the capacity of raccoons to undergo what are called paradigm reversals. So they're able to figure out how to solve a puzzle. And when the puzzle shifts, when the landscape shifts under their feet, they can adapt their thinking to try new things. And, you know, when you think about a city as essentially all of these micro habitats, you know, like a Walmart parking lot or a street corner or the attic of a home or an apartment building roof, all of these micro habitats require a different set of rules and different strategies to master. And raccoons have been able to master those because their cognitive flexibility is so profound.
0: And that is Megan Williams speaking with epidemiologist Dan Werb about how wild animals are increasingly adapting to our cities. You can hear their full conversation this weekend on the Sunday Magazine. And that show starts right after the Weekender.

0: Sometimes the best music happens under the worst circumstances. Paolo, Pietro Paolo, is the host of In Concert on CBC Music. He's exploring that idea on this week's show.
1: On the night of January 24th, 1975, Keith Jarrett was not feeling well. He'd arrived in Cologne, Germany, with a sore back after covering 500 kilometers of European geography in a tiny Renault 4. He was there to play a concert, but the wrong piano had been provided. Instead of the Imperial Bösendorfer he'd requested,

Now that is music by Johann Sebastian Bach, performed by Keith Jarrett. On In Concert this afternoon, Pavel's got a radical reinterpretation of Jarrett's legendary Kuhn concert, performed by a string quartet. And you can hear In Concert from 11 a.m. to 3 p.m. every Sunday on CBC Music.

Bobby Bazzini, and I wonder, at 12 minutes now before 7 o'clock in Yellowknife this morning, you're sitting at 16 degrees, Iqaluit at 14, Delaunay checking in this morning at 11, Fort Good Hope you're at 12, Fort Liard, nice warm start to the day, 17 degrees. In Fort McPherson right now it is 12 degrees, Fort Providence 15, Fort Reliance up to 18 degrees this morning. In Fort Resolution it is 16, Fort Simpson at 18, very warm start to the day in Fort Smith, you're already up to 19. Degrees. Hay River is at 17, Inuvik 12, Lutsuke 16, Norman Wells 13, Pawlatuck 6, Sax Harbor 4. In Taktiaktuk this morning, it is 11 degrees this hour. Ulahaktuk 12 degrees. Wrigley, you are at 15 right now. Cambridge Bay 9 degrees.

0: Whitehorse, a bit of a cool start to the morning. 6 degrees. Beaver Creek and Burwash, you're just at 4 degrees right now. Carmack at 5 degrees. Dawson is at 9. Farrow, 6 degrees. Haines Junction, 3 degrees. In Mayo, it's partly cloudy and 11. Old Crow is 10 degrees. Teslin, 9 degrees. Watson Lake this hour is 10 degrees. You're listening to The Weekender, the Sunday morning edition. It is summer and kids' day camps are in full swing. But younger people in Edmonton aren't the only ones having fun. There's a studio in near downtown, or downtown studios in Edmonton. It's in the Arts District. It's home to the Edmonton Symphony Orchestra. And a special program there lets adults have their very own camp experience. The Rusty Musicians Summer Camp is for adults only. CBC reporter Liam Herra pulled some strings and went to check it out.
1: Long time no see. Here we go again. It was a fantastic rehearsal last night. Thank you so much for your great work. Let's look at Brahms, please.

0: My name is Aiden Dugan, and I am the new assistant principal oboe of the Edmonton Symphony Orchestra. Right, so this program is really quite flexible. We have players of all ages and all experience levels and levels of skill on their instruments coming together for a week to work on their craft. We get to put together some large-scale pieces of music written for symphony orchestra. So we have basically a full-size symphony orchestra, almost the size of the Edmonton Symphony, around 63 players. And each section is a faculty member to work with all of our rusty players. So I work with the oboists, and it's just been a wonderful week of giving them some feedback on how to play the repertoire, sort of working with them at their own skill level and progressing, you know, in what we can and questions they have. And it's lots of fun. If you're thinking of picking up an instrument you've left in the closet, for my oboe students, they left their oboe for 16 years. My other student, 17 years. And they're coming back to it, and they just pick up right where they left off, because the biggest thing they found was they surprised themselves with how much they still knew and how much they still loved about it. And it's never too late to start. So.
1: Ride on it.
2: I'm Bernie Rabsky. I look forward to this every year. I come up from Red Deer to spend a week here, and the coolest part is how bad we sound the first day and how good we sound during the concert.
3: How many times have you been coming to this?
2: So this is the fourth in a row ever since it restarted after COVID. I've been trying to make it an annual pilgrimage almost.
3: So are you a rusty musician?
2: I'm breaking the rust off. I'm actually just trying to improve a little bit. We don't get opportunities like this in Red Deer. I'm not one of those guys who used to be amazing. I'm getting better every year. So I play something called the viola. It's a cross between a cello and a violin. So we come in from about 9 till 5 every day and then go off and do our own thing. I'm fortunate I can stay with some family here. And then we all get together for a big concert on Sunday and impress our family and friends.
3: So are you going to be releasing like your single after this?
2: I think if I can get my instructor to play along, then we've got a chance.

0: I'm from Yellowknife, and I have traveled to Edmonton to participate in the Rusty Musicians Camp as a conductor.
1: Wow, you came all the way from Yellowknife for this?
0: Yeah, came all the way down. There are actually 5 of us this year from Yellowknife visiting. This is my 5th year coming.
1: Well, wow, what makes you come back every year?
0: It's a great group of people. I get to come and be a musician, which I don't often get to do in my normal day-to-day life. I will keep coming as long as I can. It's my week.
1: What does music mean to you?
0: Everything. It's the beating heart of the soul. Yeah. Music's gotten me through a lot of stuff, so without it, I don't know what I would do. Last year, I got to conduct a piece from the beginning to end, and it was amazing. But that's not something I could have done without having those previous 3 years of, you know, trial and error. It's not about getting down on yourself because you weren't successful in your first attempt. It's about learning and analyzing what could you do better. Just continuing to incorporate that into your own practice and helping yourself become the best musician you can.

And you heard from participants in the Rusty Musicians Summer Camp. They were speaking with CBC reporter Liam Harrop, and the camp wrapped up last Sunday. Music for the Strabellas at 5 minutes before 7.

Good Sunday morning. Welcome to The Weekender. I'm Marty Derby, sitting in for Jared Monkman. Coming up in this hour of the program, we'll continue our series of stories from that we pulled from the Yukon archives, some old CBC radio interviews and documentaries, which we'll be bringing every Sunday around this time throughout the next month or so. Also coming up, birch bark is a traditional indigenous medium that's been used for thousands of years. The practice has helped one man living in northern Saskatchewan regain his mobility. We're going to bring you that story. And also, after 6 weeks of high drama and tense competition, we're down to the final game of the FIFA World Cup. In this hour, we're going to tee up today's championship match between two soccer giants, Spain and Argentina.

12 minutes after 7 o'clock, and in Yellowknife today, smoking conditions, in fact, quite smoky throughout most of the southern part of the territory. Yellowknife, you're going to get up to 26 degrees today. Fort Liard, 25. The North Slave, smoky and 23. Wrigley and Norman Wells, you can expect a mixture of sun and cloud, with a high today of 25 degrees. Fort Good Hope will be sunny today and 26. Delaney, sunny and 19 degrees. Cova Lake, you can expect cloudy skies, and you're looking at a high today of around 20. For Fort Smith today, a mixture of sun and cloud, getting up to 26. Lutzke, widespread smoke for you, 24, also 24 degrees in Fort Resolution and Hay River. Fort Providence, 26 for you. Fort Simpson, rather, 24 degrees. For the South Delta region, we are expecting a mixture of sun and cloud. Fairly warm today, but even warmer tomorrow. For example, Fort McPherson and Sikachik, a mixture of sun and cloud today, 25. Tomorrow is going to be sunny and 28 degrees. Iqaluit, a mixture of sun and cloud for you today and 22. Inuvik, a mixture of sun and cloud, 23 degrees. In Tuktoyaktuk, it's going to be mostly cloudy.

clear for you today at 18. Pawlatuck, cloudy and 14 degrees. Sax Harbor will be cloudy and 7. Otahaktuk, 14 degrees under cloudy skies. And Cambridge Bay, mostly sunny skies and 16 degrees.

0: In Whitehorse today, we're expecting it to be mostly sunny, getting up to 23. 23 for Teslin and for Atlin as well. Haines Junction, you've got sunshine coming your way and 24. Kluane Lake skies are going to clear this morning, getting up to 20 degrees. In Pelly and in Carmax, some shower activity this morning. Skies will clear and you should get up to 21 degrees today. In Faro and in Ross River, you'll see a mixture of sun and cloud as you get up to 20 degrees. Mayo, just a few showers will ease off this afternoon. 19 degrees. Beaver Creek clearing near noon and 18. Good morning in Dawson. It's going to be cloudy with some showers this morning. Skies should clear later on today, and you should get up to 20 degrees. In Old Crow, rain, a significant amount, 10 to 20 millimeters in your forecast today, and 15 degrees for high. It's going to rain as well along the Dempster, easing off later on today, and 13 for a high. Watson Lake, you're going to be sunny today, and you should reach 24 degrees. 17 minutes now after 7 o'clock, and we'll continue now with our weekly series from the Yukon Archives, some old CBC recordings that we've pulled out. This morning we're going to hear from Kay Keith. She is a nurse who practiced in the Western Arctic and into the Yukon back in the 1950s. A lot of these recordings, by the way, that we're sharing with you were recorded in the 1970s, and it was a time where terminology, language, even attitudes were a little different. This is Kay's story.
1: The Days Before Yesterday with Ray Stone.
2: It was 1950 when Kay Keith took a job as a nurse at Fort George in northern Quebec. She worked for the federal government's Indian Health Service, and that was the beginning of 20 years of service that was to take her to every outpost in the north. She talks about some of her memories of the Western Arctic.
3: I remember, let's see, flying over from Iqaluit into Old Crow in the Yukon, because that was

0: part of my territory, Old Crow over in the Yukon. And flying over there in Mike Zubko's little old aircraft. What were they? The Cessna. At that time, believe me, some of them were wired together with haywire. And taking off on the Mackenzie River, which had frozen rough that year, and crossing the Richardson Mountains over to Old Crow. That was very spectacular. In those early days, there were no regulations about annual inspections or anything like that, so we had to trust our airline's owners to keep them in good shape. And actually, we didn't worry too much because the pilot was usually the mechanic as well. And so he was going to worry about his own hide, and so we figured that we were pretty safe flying with any of them. I had one close call. I would call it a close call anyway. I was flying in a Piper Cub from Yellowknife over to Fort Providence. And that day, the weather office had said that the airstrip at Fort Providence was filled in with snow. So we'd have to find alternate landing place. So it was a lovely, great, long strip out behind the Roman Catholic Mission. And since that was where I was going anyway, to the visit with the sister who had the school there, we decided that was a nice place to land. It looked lovely and smooth. However, when we got down, it happened to be crust, and the the plane just went clunk down through the crust, and underneath that crust was a potato field with the drills running sideways. So we came to a very sudden stop. Fortunately, we didn't turn over headlong, but for the next 2 hours, the priest and the pilot spent digging out a trail for us with the tractor so that we could take off again when my work was finished. So that was really something, because the pilot said, well, now you have to hang on here, Kay, because you see, we're just going down there to the end of that thing, and then we're going up. And sure enough, it was a pretty short distance, but he zoomed up the engine, and we went down humpty humpty hump over the potato drills, and then went straight up. And the priest and the sisters were standing around down below, and they waved goodbye to us, and I know that they were saying their prayers.
1: For Kay Keith and the nurses she trained for Northern Duty, there was plenty of hard work, but personal satisfaction was their reward.
0: I used to go on the surveys, the Western Arctic surveys, and they were for an annual survey for tuberculosis. And on the survey team, along with my boss, Dr. Davies, there was also a medical officer and a dental officer and an eye specialist and the x-ray technicians and sometimes another specialist if there was some extra survey work they were going to do. But we went out as a team at Easter time. That was a really fantastic thing. It took a whole month, and we had to work day and night because we couldn't afford to keep a plane on the ground while we slept. We slept on the plane between places. We would go into a place and do all the x-raying, all the dental work, all the medical examinations and the immunization and the everything. And then we would move on to the next place and we'd sleep on the plane between. And that was very rewarding because it took a whole

0: months, and we kept the cost down to minimum by keeping the plane in the air. When it wasn't ferrying us while we were working, it was ferrying patients who had already been picked up as TB out to a place where they could be collected together and sent south to the sand, you see. So that the plane stayed in the air all the time, and we worked. It never ceased to amaze me how cooperative those people were. And not only for themselves, but for little children. And it really does something to you as a person to have them hand over their child to you. Yesterday they thought their child was perfectly healthy. Today you've told them it's probably got TB and we'll have to go out to the Charles Cancel Hospital. And they put it in your arms. You know, might be gone a year, 2 years, 3 years, depending on how bad their TB was. We had epidemic at Copper Mine that I will never forget. That was measles. And measles, of course, is very hard on the Eskimo and Indian people, particularly those who have had TB. And so that epidemic went on for 5 or 6 weeks. We borrowed some nurses from the Charles Cancel Hospital in Edmonton and went in there. It was the time of year when the food stores were running down in both the Hudson Bay store and the nursing stations and every place. And it was quite a challenge getting those people cared for. We converted the school to a little hospital. We had mattresses from every establishment in the place. We had a family per mattress, if you can feature that. And we organized the non-native staff. Nobody among them were ill, so that the men from the DOT looked after our washing because they had machines. The priest and the Anglican minister's wife operated a soup kitchen. And they made the great huge pots of porridge and soup and stuff that we and stuff. And we got through that epidemic without any loss of life, but we did have some breakdowns of TB in people who had arrested before. We had similar episodes at Fort Good Hope and way up in places like Pelly Bay.
1: When they weren't looking after the sick, the nurses were busy with a program of health training for the people of the North.
0: The Department of National Health and Welfare Medical Services Branch developed a program for the training of Native people. And they were called community health workers. And some of these were men, some were women. And they were chosen by their own community. They had to be people who were respected by their own community. And so there was a competition and they were chosen. And then they were brought together for seminars on community hygiene and personal hygiene, maternal and child care, and nutrition. These people had excellent courses in all of that. And they went back to work with the nurse. And that was another program that really made an impact in the North, in that the communities became cleaner. There was much greater attention to child nourishment and maternal health. It was always our dream to see more Native people involved in their own health care. And with this small group of community health workers making the difference they did, more and more young folks did go on to school, for instance, and finish school. And we now have an association of Indian and Inuit nurses in Canada. Right at the moment, there are more and more Indian communities taking total responsibility for their own health care system. Well, this was one of our dreams way back in the 50, and I'm really glad to be

0: be alive to see it happening. This particular time from 1956 until 1961 was a particularly rewarding time in my life because I felt a lot of satisfaction in the development of the healthcare facilities for that Mackenzie area and keeping it covered by well-trained nurses, well-educated nurses, I should say, and seeing what a difference there was in the health status of people as a result of our efforts.
1: Kay Keith, a modern-day pioneer in nursing in Canada's North for the days before yesterday.
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0: That is music from Saya Gray. The song is called Lay Down. Well, after a 103 game spread across Canada, Mexico, and the US, it's here. We're down to the final match of the 2026 FIFA World Cup. Now, later today, Argentina and Spain are going to tangle to become world championships. It's certainly a clash of soccer titans, you know, putting reigning champions from Europe and South America. And by the way, over 1.5 billion people across the world are expected to tune in for the grand finale. For more, we are joined by Gareth Wheeler. He's the lead commentator for One Soccer. He joins us from Toronto. Good morning.
1: Good morning. We're really excited about the big game today. It should be spectacular.
0: Now, if you could turn back the clock, Spain and Argentina, when this tournament began, did you think it, these two would be in the final?
1: These were two of the favorites of the 48 coming in. The FIFA World Cup, for the first time, changed their structure on the way that the tournament would break down, more like a tennis tournament or the NCAA basketball tournament, where the top seeds or the best teams could avoid one another until later in the tournament if they took care of their business. And both Spain and Argentina have taken care of their business. Spain are the champions of Europe. They are undefeated. They haven't been beaten in 37 straight matches. That's just one game away from setting a new international record. This team won the World Cup in 2010 and is among the best, perennially the best nations in world football. And as for Argentina, they're the reigning champions of the World Cup. They won it in Qatar in 2022. Lionel Messi, the 39-year-old phenom, arguably, I'm not even sure if it's much of an argument anymore, the greatest player of all time, with him leading the way. They're a side that's been on an absolute roll as well, scoring two or more goals in every game in this tournament. And the team is set on trying to end the Lionel Messi chapter, that final page of that novel, with a World Cup victory. So it's apropos that these two sides are meeting one another, considering Messi played football for Barcelona and Spain for so many years. So a potential storybook ending to the career of Lionel Messi. So yes, both teams would have been among the favorites, and I think that it's going to be a really good

0: final with two titans ready to clash today in New York.
1: So what do you think we're going to see? Are the teams very different? You've got a sense of how this game's going to play out?
0: They are. Spain are a team that loves to control matches. They've only conceded, let in one goal this entire tournament, and they were actually an underdog heading into their semifinal match against France. But really, quite frankly, the 2-0 victory, they played France off the field. They're just so intelligent in the way they play, and they can almost suffocate their opponents. As for Argentina, nothing's been straightforward with them. They've gone to extra time twice in the knockout stages. To Tate Verde, a relative newcomer on the international scene, they were pushed to the end to Egypt by Egypt. They went to extra time against Switzerland as well. But for all of their flaws, they have this relentless spirit that they just simply refuse to lose. And while they might not win every facet of the game, Argentina, time after time, continue to win the moment. They have phenomenal players led by Lionel Messi leading the way. So it's a clash of styles. So we'll see if Argentina can hang and endure everything that Spain to throw their way, whether they rise up to take advantage of the moments when they're presented to them today in New York.
1: Are there any other storylines you'll be following as the day unfolds?
0: Well, there's a really fun storyline between two players that are playing. I mentioned Messi, the 39-year-old phenom. Well, Spain has an emerging talent of their own who could really be the face of soccer worldwide for the next decade or two. He's a 19-year-old player. His name's Lamine Yamal. His parents are Moroccan and from Equatorial Guinea, but he represents Spain as he was born in that country. And there's a famous photo that's being circulated right now from 2007 when Lamal was just a baby. His parents won a contest. He was put in a raffle presented by UNICEF to have his picture taken with then 20-year-old Lionel Messi. So there's a picture with Messi with a very young Lamine Yamal, and by coincidence or divine intervention, the two are tangling going head-to-head today in what could be Messi's final World Cup match and what could be Lamine Yamal's first World Cup title as well. So it's just funny the way that how things work like that sometimes in some ways, and it just provides like a really fascinating, you know, subplot to this already fascinating affair.
1: Yeah, I've certainly seen that picture. Well, as you mentioned, Messi's having a stellar tournament. So if Argentina wins and he plays a significant part, does that sort of put to bed any debate about him being the greatest ever? Or maybe is he just the Pelé of this generation?
0: Yeah, it might have been put to bed already. And nothing's come easy for Messi because he's oftentimes lived in the shadow of another loved Argentina number 10 legend in Diego Maradona. But Pelé certainly took his part of the equation as well, because Pelé was part of the Brazil side that last won back-to-back World Cups. It's only ever been done twice before, Italy in 1938 and that 1962 Brazil side. Messi can do something extraordinarily rare today, winning back-to-back World Cups. I mean, his own contemporary Cristiano Ronaldo, the Portuguese superstar, is often put up as the 1B to Messi's 1A in terms of overall rankings. But Ronaldo plays with a level of arrogance, which doesn't bother me. I think it's one of the reasons why he's so great. But Messi's adored for so many reasons. The humbleness that he kind of plays with, and just the headiness that he plays with as well. But achieving what he's been able to do at this World Cup at the age of 39, I think just puts him in a different stratosphere. And the way that he continues to thrill and lead this Argentina side. So absolutely, a win today would put Messi simply in a category of his own.
1: Now, when you look back at the tournament, what are some of the highlights for you?
0: This is the first men's FIFA World Cup that we've ever had play in our own country. And Toronto and Vancouver, they provided exceptionally special scenes where we as a country got to celebrate our own soccer team, something that has maybe been second nature to a certain degree, is people coast to coast in this country have oftentimes celebrated the country where they come from, or their ancestry comes from, or their parents come from, or maybe who just they liked watching on TV in the past, because we haven't collectively had these men's soccer moments in these countries. So to see the outpouring

0: hearing of support and our team reached the round of 16 and hearing O Canada play. These are all really special moments that people like me that have been involved in the game really my entire life never thought that we'd ever see. So it's about taking the game forward now, building infrastructure, opening up opportunity for young players, no matter where you live, to go on and have that footballing experience, to try to play at the highest level in our country. Hopefully further investments from the corporate world coming into the game, and not just the game, but sport in our country. I just think that sport in general, it's a community builder. It's much like the arts. It's something that we should use to galvanize and bring us together. And I think that we've really experienced that, unlike ever before, especially in soccer in this country, by celebrating and hosting this World Cup.
1: Yeah, it was exciting. Even people who didn't follow, or normally who wouldn't follow soccer, seemed to get caught up as the Canadians moved forward. Well, Gareth, I have a prediction for you, one that, quite frankly, I'm willing to put money on.
0: Okay.
1: I would predict that tomorrow morning there will be many people in Spain who will be late or absent from work. What time does the game start there? It's kind of crazy.
0: Well, it'll be I believe it's a 9 p.m. start. But there are people go to bed late in Spain anyways. I mean, they go out for dinner. That's time for appetizers, the way that this, the time that this game starts. But, I mean, Spain are the favorites heading into this match. No matter what, whether it's Madrid or Buenos Aires, people are going to be partying long into the night. You're right. This is like a Super Bowl times 10. Billions of people around the world are going to be watching and celebrating this. And I feel like Lionel Messi, just there's something about him in this Argentina side. They could really ruin the party tonight in Spain and make sure that the World Cup comes back to Argentina. I wouldn't put it past them. They've done it before. I wouldn't be surprised if Messi does it again.
1: All right, Gareth, thank you so much. Enjoy the day. Enjoy the game.
0: Wonderful chatting with you. Enjoy the match today.
1: Thank you. Gareth Wheeler is the lead commentator for One Soccer. He joined us today from Toronto.

the Darcys, who are performing at Folk on the Rocks this weekend, and the song is called Hurt. In Yellowknife this morning, you're sitting at 18 degrees, Iqaluit at 14, Delaunay, Fort Good Hope, both at 12 degrees this hour. In Fort Liard, 17 degrees, Fort McPherson at 13, Fort Providence, you're at 17, Fort Reliance and Fort Resolution, 18 degrees right now. Fort Simpson is at 16. Fort Smith, you're at 18. Hay River checking in this hour at 17 degrees. Inuvik at 13. Litsike, 18 degrees. Norman Wells, 16. It's 6 degrees in Powletuck and 5 degrees in Sax Harbour. Taktiaktak and Ulahaktak, 11 degrees. Wrigley, good morning. You are at 16. Cambridge Bay, 10 degrees. Whitehorse still at 6 degrees this hour. Cool start to the day in Beaver Creek, 3 degrees. Burwash at 9. Good morning in CarMax, 5 degrees right now. Dawson, you are at 8 degrees. Ferro checking in at 6. Haines Junction, 2 degrees right now. Mayo is mostly cloudy and 11. Old Crow, 10 degrees. Teslin, 8 degrees. And Watson Lake is 11 degrees. Jane Sibbery is at Dawson City Music Festival. She has a large body of work behind her. This one, perhaps, one of the songs she is best known for, Calling All Angels.

0: 9 minutes before 8 o'clock here on The Weekender. Well, after a serious car accident in 2006, Robert Shatila regained his mobility through birch bark art. He learned how to harvest and shape birch bark in northern Saskatchewan, and now he's teaching other people how to do the same. CBC's Katie Swires brings us his story.
1: We're standing on the shoulder of Highway 155 near the northern village of Beauval. It's about 400 kilometers northwest of Saskatoon, and on the drive here, we could see the burnt trees and devastation from last season's wildfires. But here, the trees are pristine.
2: Just heading into the forest to find some birch.
1: And we're with someone who knows this part of the boreal forest well. As soon as we step into the trees, you can barely hear the highway.
2: These are kind of small trees. I usually harvest the bigger ones, like ones I'm going to be harvesting. My name is Robert Shatila. I'm from Buffalo Narrows, Saskatchewan. I was born and raised there. I'm a First Nations person from Canoe Lake. I teach culture. I teach birch bark.
1: Robert is showing us how he harvests birch bark. It's a traditional medium that has been used by Indigenous people for thousands of years.
2: I love being out in our forest, seeing the medicines, seeing the trees, the animals.
1: And very quickly, we see one.
2: Here's a chicken I was talking about. It has young ones around here. They're probably up in that area somewhere. I'm looking for trees that are straight without branches on them. And then the thickness of the birch also.
1: And after a bit of searching, we find a birch tree that Robert likes.
3: So this is the birch tree here?
2: This is the birch tree. These are the ones I harvest. So I put down tobacco and thanked the tree for its coat. There was a couple branches on here.
1: Robert is easily pulling off bits of white outer bark with his hands. It leaves behind a white powder, which he says can help repel mosquitoes.
2: So I'll just harvest small piece. Usually I go quite far.
1: He says birch trees naturally shed outer layers in spring. But for the sheets of bark, he'll turn into Cree Dene-style baskets or artwork. He uses a knife and cuts a foot-long vertical line.
2: Then I try to go to the thickness of the bark itself.
1: You can see a natural separation between the outer layer of the bark and the inside of the tree. The outer layer is only

0: about a centimeter thick, and with a little gentle knife work, he's able to separate enough from the tree to start pulling.
1: You have to have lots of patience.
2: Yes, that's one thing that birch bark teaches you, is how to have patience.
0: He pulls off a section that spans the entire diameter of the tree. He only made one cut. And when he's done, the white birch tree looks like it's wearing a brown belt.
2: It doesn't harm the tree. The birch grows back again.
0: Robert has been working with birch for almost 20 years, and he loves teaching others how to do the same.
2: Because I like our people to be proud of who they are as Indian people, doing something that our ancestors done in the past. The birch work I've done, or I'm doing, it's something they would have been doing 2,000 years ago.
0: He says learning how to harvest and shape birch completely changed his life.
2: When I first started, I had gotten a motor vehicle accident in 2006. I was totally disabled. I ran into a deer at 60 miles an hour, and it was my brakes. I got knocked out in the steering wheel. I ended up having broken ribs, broken collarbones, head injury, brain injury, and my spine was injured. And then I learned how to make birch bark basket out of a piece of paper. And I learned from there, I just kept going. Even though I had my cane in this, I kept going into the forest, a little bit more each time. Finally, I ended up getting over my injuries by me keeping on doing these things. The birch gave me a whole new outlook on life. It helped me to get better, and it gave me my life back, so I feel that I owe my life to birch. That's why I love going out teaching people about it.
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3: And our thanks to Katie for that piece. It takes us to 4 minutes now before 8 o'clock here on the Weekender. It was 60 years ago this weekend that this song came out. It is one of the classic Beach Boys songs. For some, it is their favorite from the band. This is God Only Knows.

And the Beach Boys, God only knows. We're approaching 8 o'clock right now. Coming up in the next hour of the program, the Yukon now has 13 designated historic sites. We're going to hear more about the newest site, which the government says is the best preserved roadhouse in the territory.

It is Sunday. This is The Weekender. Good morning. I'm Marty Derby, in for Jared Mackman once again. Well, if you're traveling the South Klondike Highway, south of Whitehorse, you can now visit a newly designated historic site. We're going to take you to the designation ceremony at Robinson Roadhouse that took place last weekend. Imagine cycling down the highway and suddenly a large animal appears and eventually lunges at you. We'll find out what a rider from the UK did when that happened to him. And ripe and ready for the picking, our weekend gardening column will take place in the next half hour of the show.

And it is 12 minutes after 8 o'clock on this Sunday morning. Good to have you along this morning. Coming up in just a moment or two, we'll take a look at the weather forecast for the Northwest Territories. But let's get this hour underway with some music from one of the performers, the Folk on the Rocks this weekend, a Sanabi and Edge of the Earth.

It is going to be smoky throughout the southern part of the Northwest Territories again today. In Yellowknife, you should get up to 26 degrees. For Fort Liard, you'll see a mixture of sun and cloud and 25. The North Slave region reaching 23 degrees today. Rigley, you've got a mixture of sun and cloud and 25 degrees. Again, a lot of smoke and in the area, and no rain in the forecast, or at least in the next 24 hours or so. Norman Wells, a mixture of sun and cloud, 25, sunny and 26 in Fort Good Hope. Delaunay, you'll get up to 19. Colville Lake, 20 degrees. For Fort Smith this morning, you're looking at a mixture of sun and cloud as the day goes along at 26 degrees. Lutzecave, Fort Resolution, and Hay River, a mixture of sun and cloud in your forecast and a high of 24. For Providence, you're going to get up to 26 today. Fort Simpson, 24 degrees. For the South Delta region, including Fort McPherson and Sikacik, 25 degrees is going to be the high today. Even warmer tomorrow, you should get up to 28 degrees on Monday. Iqaluit, cloudy today, 22. Inuvik getting up to 23 degrees. Tuktoyaktuk, 18. Pawlitek, you'll get up to 14 today. Sax Harbor is going to be mostly cloudy today and 7. Ulahaktuk, cloudy and 14. Cambridge Bay, 16 degrees under mostly sunny skies. 17 minutes after 8.

0: In Whitehorse today, mostly clear. Whitehorse, Teslin and Atlin, you should get up to 23 degrees today. For Haines Junction, 24. Kluwani Lake, sunny and 20 today. Pelion, Carmax, a mixture of sun and cloud, 21. 20 degrees in Farrow and Ross River. Beaver Creek getting up to 18, 19 degrees in Mayo today. Dawson up to 20. Rainy conditions in Old Crow today with a high of 15. Along the Dempster, you'll get up to 13. Watson Lake, 24 degrees. Well, Yukon's newest historic site was designated in a ceremony last weekend. It's called the Robinson Roadhouse. Now, the site lies along the South Klondike Highway, south of Whitehorse. The early 20th century buildings are some of the best preserved in the territory. The CBC's Marissa Mayer brings us there.
1: My name is Lee Whalen, and I am the Senior Historic Sites Planner for Yukon Government's Historic Sites Unit.
2: Why was this site chosen as one of the designated sites?
1: Well, first and foremost, it's a site that's been under management and care of Yukon Government since the 80s. So there's been a considerable amount of resources in stabilizing the site. So it did have a priority because of its access to the highway, proximity to Carcross and Whitehorse. So it makes sense for a site.
2: So what is some of the historical significance of the Robinson Roadhouse?
1: Yeah, Robinson Roadhouse is designated because it's one of the most complete roadhouse complexes in the Yukon. We have many roadhouses, and there, you know, at that time there would be roadhouses every 20 miles or so, and it was part of the transportation route to get supplies across the territory. This was built in 1908, so now it is one of the kind of most complete. It has the roadhouse building, it has the ancillary buildings. Robinson's unique in that it has a diverse history or a unique history. It was a railway siding for the White Pass Rail. Supplies and materials were shipped here to the Wheaton Mining District. There was a military presence here in the 40s as they were building the Alaska Highway. We're within, you know, the traditional territory of the Carcross-Tagus First Nation, Quellen Dunn, and it all kind of culminates at this site.
2: So parts of this site over 100 years old, how well preserved is it?
1: Compared to other sites in the Yukon, it is well preserved. It's been stabilized for a long time. You know, like I said, it was started in the 80s, the work that was done on this site. So you may look at the site and think, that still looks like it's falling over. But it has been stabilized, and it will last in this state for a long time, and we do continue to do work on it.
2: Yeah, and I can see that some of that work is continuing. There's some fences around. What is that work?
1: That's right. So the back section there has been lifted. The foundation work has been completed. Rotting logs along the bottom have been removed and replaced. It will be leveled. Work will continue in this vein.
2: Are there any plans outside of just continuing the preservation of the building to expand some of its signage or other things for visitors to see as they visit?
1: With the designation, we do have plans to continue the interpretation that we do at the site. So there is signage at site. That signage will likely be reviewed, and if additional signage is needed, it'll be added. We're doing visitor surveys here today to see, you know, what does the community want to see at site? Is there additional resources or things that we can do to make the site, I guess, more beneficial to the public?
3: Okay, ready? Set?
4: My name is Sierra Vandermeer. I'm the Deputy Minister of Economic Development, Tourism and Culture, and today we are here at the Robinson Roadhouse designation ceremony. Robinson Roadhouse is an exceptional example of sort of these roadhouses that were set up along what is now the highway and that corridor throughout the Yukon, particularly between Bennett and Whitehorse. And so it's just a really lovely demonstration of some of that type of building and that moment in time. You know, I think recognizing historic places helps us to preserve like stories, experiences, landscapes. It is able to kind of physically show what our history is as Yukoners. And it's an opportunity to help future generations understand not only physical things like how a building was made, but I think it can help our future generations understand the challenges and the perseverance and, you know, the mentality of people at that point in time.
2: So I'm wondering, how will the operations or anything sort of

0: of change now that this site is recognized by the government?
1: So there are a couple of sort of next steps that will happen sort of as a result of the designation. I think one of the first and most exciting parts is the development of a management plan for the site in collaboration with the Kwan Dun First Nation and Carcross Tagish First Nation. And through that engagement and collaboration, I think we'll understand what we want to ultimately do with this site and what role it can play. As you saw today, we now have a plaque. We'll be able to attract more people maybe to take a moment and park and come and see the site. And we'll be able to enhance a little bit of that interpretive experience for people.
2: Yeah, Charlie James, Carcross Tagish First Nation, Wolf Elder for the nation.
0: And what can you tell me about the history of this site and of this land?
2: Well, I just know what our people, my dad and we used to travel this area in like 1920, 1930s, and they'd stop at the roadhouse to overnight or to camp or to hunt and get food for winter and gophers.
0: And so this site, like you mentioned, it includes the roadhouse, but it also is including the meadows around. Can you tell me more about why it's important to be protecting this whole area?
2: Native people still use this area for gathering medicine, and there's a lot of sage here that they use for ceremonies, and not only that, but for medicine. And it's a beautiful place, I'm glad the government is designating it as a historical site.
0: So when people pass by on the highway, whether they're tourists or whether they're locals, if they stop by this site, what do you hope that they learn or take away from it?
2: As long as they don't disturb anything, hopefully Yukon government or the nations can get together and co-manage the site so we have workers here that can tell the story about what the site really was and how it is today.
3: And that is Carcross Tagish First Nation Elder Charlie James. Before that, we heard from Deputy Minister Sierra Vandermeer and from Lee Wayland of the Yukon Historic Sites Unit. And our thanks to Marissa Mayer for that story.

0: When You Know. Coming up on The Weekender, a cyclist from the UK has a close encounter with a big wolf. He'll tell you that story. But first, let's head to the Toronto newsroom and say good morning to John Northcutt. Good morning, John.
1: Good morning, Marty. How are you?
0: I'm good.
1: We're busy this morning because we're keeping a close eye on the wildfires, and really there's hardly a part of the country that is unaffected by the wildfires. Darren McCaffrey will be in as a reporter looking at the almost coast-to-coast-to-coast situation in this country. The UK is looking at having a new prime minister tomorrow. Andy Burnham expected to be asked by the king to form a government. So we'll be watching all of that and watching the daylight saving time situation. The US House of Representatives has voted almost overwhelmingly, certainly a significant majority, in favor of having daylight saving time become permanent. There have been a number of studies that suggest this may not be a great idea. Of course, Saskatchewan, they don't change their clocks and haven't for quite some time. So the idea being, if the Americans go ahead with it, can Canada hold out? And the answer is probably no. So keeping an eye on that and looking at the implications for all of us, should the Americans move ahead with that change for their situation?
0: And of course, in the Yukon and Northwest Territories, we have already gone to that year-round daylight savings time. However, you know, this time of year, we don't need to save daylight. We've got lots.
1: Yeah, plenty.
0: Are you a kayaker, a canoeist? Are you a paddle sport guy?
1: You know what? I have been at various times. Canoeing, yes, my family over the years, school trips, this sort of thing. I do occasionally, I get it once a year and paddle around the island where the cottage is. Now, this is a big island and we're not the only cottage on it, just for the record, but it takes about an hour and a quarter. So that's a good steady paddle in the as the sun is setting. But you've got the Yukon 1000 happening, right?
0: Yeah, it has just wrapped up, and just to be clear, that's 1,000 miles, not kilometers. I love the website, you know, as they're getting people to sign up for this, and they only take about 30 teams. They get hundreds of entries, but, you know, they bill it as pure isolation, total exhaustion, self-survival. Who wouldn't do that? Well, a lot of teams do, and it costs about $9,000 for the team to register and to enter this, but that doesn't include airfare, it doesn't include equipment rental, it doesn't include, you know, the high-tech trackers and all the other gear that you need to do that. So maybe we can sign you up next year for that.
1: I'm going to have to practice a bit. I have a brother-in-law who was the first man to paddleboard, because I understand that Yukon 1000 is canoeing, kayaking, or paddleboarding. And he was the first man to paddleboard around Bermuda. And that was not, that was a single day, but it was about 12 or 13 hours. And he did it when he was 65.
0: Wow.
1: So I should tell him about this.

0: So well, it's a two-person team, so now you've got somebody to paddle with.
1: There is
0: apparently a stand-up paddleboard category for the Yukon 1000, but I didn't see anybody register.
1: And oh, interesting. Yeah, okay.
0: So there's something for him to look forward to
1: next year.
0: Okay, I'll let him know. It'd be a little different, you know, than Bermuda, because you do pop above the Arctic Circle at some point or another. And the last little bit of trivia for you to, you know, to tell your brother-in-law and your friends. More people have climbed Mount Everest than have paddled that river from Dawson City up to the finishing checkpoint.
1: Amazing. Just amazing. Yeah, it's it should be more well-known than it is. Let's do our bit.
0: You bet. Well, when you do it next year, we'll make sure we make it famous.
1: Okay. I'll get back to you on that, Marty, but thank you. I appreciate the confidence.
0: All right. Thank you. And that is John Northcutt joining us now for this morning from the Toronto Newsroom. And he'll, of course, have the next edition of World Report coming your way in 25 minutes from now.

0: Time right now is 21 minutes before 9 o'clock, and time now for our weekly gardening column with Lona Sorensen. And good morning.
1: Good morning, Marty.
0: All right, what's growing? What's ready to be picked?
1: Ooh, lots of things. It's just a wonderful, wonderful time. You know, yesterday I wanted to check out one variety of the

0: potatoes that I've been growing, and I discovered they were like big, like twice, two or three times the size of an egg. So I dug out a couple of plants and made potato salad. So we're just going to have a beautiful lunch here with some friends this afternoon where we're going to have local potato salad. That's so exciting.
1: What about things like broccoli? They should be just about ready or close?
0: Oh, yeah. You know what? We've had lots of that coming, too. And the thing with broccoli, I find over the years, it just sort of all wants to come more or less at once or within a week. So, yeah, we've been eating lots of that, making broccoli salads and steaming it. And, yeah, so I have just one more broccoli, nice big broccoli head to go here for the weekend. So, and then more or less they'll be done. Yeah, and we have cauliflower coming, which I think is maybe a bit later, but they're coming. I see a nice white head forming on one of them. For sure, and I also have some purple cauliflower.
1: Wow, nice.
0: Yeah, beautiful color, yeah. We've been picking lots of sugar snap peas. I mean, like pounds and pounds of them.
1: They're the best just to stuff in your pocket and just snack on.
0: Absolutely, exactly. So I get all my, my grandson and the people around me, I get them to stuff their pockets. Yeah, for sure.
1: I want to talk quickly, and you may have to correct me on my pronunciation. Kohlrabi. Kohlrabi, that's a vegetable.
0: Kohlrabi.
1: There we go.
0: Yeah, kohlrabi.
1: Kohlrabi, got it.
0: Kohlrabi, yeah.
1: And you're growing that? Yeah. Is it like a potato? What kind of vegetable would it be like?
0: Kohlrabi is part of the brassica family, so it's like a cousin to cabbage and kale and cauliflower. It does grow above ground, and it's sort of right above the root, above the soil. It forms like a big round head, and then it's got some leaves sticking out of that, or a ball. Then it's got some leaves sticking out of there, so it looks kind of funny, but it is a really good vegetable, and it grows really well. And I've introduced it to so many people that don't know it, and it's almost like an like the texture of it is almost like a crisp apple, but it has, and it's juicy, it's crunchy, and, well, you got to peel it first, but it's so good because then it has that slight flavor of, like, cabbage-like, right? Super good, and we use it for many things. We could eat it raw. We put it in stews, we roast it in the oven with paprika, or, sometimes a bit later on, I also grate it up really fine, and then I ferment it and make it into like a kohlrabi kraut that I can then eat all winter. So it's a beautiful, beautiful vegetable.
1: Wow. It's not something I think of in a northern garden, but like all the decades of you gardening in the north, do you like to experiment with perhaps vegetables or plants that we may not consider to be, your average?
0: Yes, I do. I do small experiments each year. This year I was experimenting with a Japanese parsley. It sort of looks like a flat-leaved Italian parsley. But what I found, and it started really well. It grew fast as a seedling. But what I found is that it's just instead of making lots of leaves, it's just bolted. And now it wants to flower, and it's not really producing any leaves. And the leaves that it does have are kind of bitter. So I don't know if that experiment was a good one, but yeah. And often I'm experimenting with different varieties of plants, like peas, for instance. I've tried.

many different varieties over the years, and I've landed on a couple of favorites for the shell peas, which mm-hmm. is the kind of pea you snap them open, and then you eat those little rows of peas inside. A green arrow, it's called. It just really likes our climate, and it gives us lots of peas. So that's a good one.

0: are the beans. You know, they're really coming now.
1: Are they tough? Because I know I haven't had a lot of luck growing beans in the north. Are they difficult to grow?
0: I don't think so.
1: Maybe it's just me.
0: Well, maybe it's also like the years where it's really warm, they like better, right?
1: Mm-hmm.
0: But it's also about selecting the varieties that have the least number of days to maturity.
1: Right.
0: So if you're selecting pole beans, for instance, that have like 120 days to maturity, that may not work. It may give you a lot of leaves and look pretty, but it might not give you many beans to pick. So I usually do mostly bush beans, so a shorter bean that doesn't need to climb. And I have a couple of varieties that have like 45 days to maturity. And then on top of that, I plant them like last because they don't like cold soil or cold weather. And then I just keep them under the floating row cover. I make a little hoop house for them. It's called low tunneling.
1: Mm-hmm.
0: And I just keep them under there for as long as I can because they don't like wind. And so you've got to give them a little extra care.
1: And get the right ones. Now, I saw a post on Facebook earlier this week that makes me think that there's some strawberries coming in.
0: Yes. Oh, my goodness. I think I finally figured it out. For so many years, I was dreaming about having enough space that I could experiment more. And I have that now, so I started experimenting with strawberry varieties about 3 years ago. And finally, last year, I found and grew a variety that just produces prolifically all summer and into the fall. It's called Seascape. And so I left some in the ground, and then I ordered some new ones this spring. And they are just amazing. I have been picking like 2 or 3 pounds every day and a half.
1: Wow.
0: And we're just stuffing ourselves with fresh strawberries. It's wonderful.
1: Now, I also was told that you were going to check in on our colleagues in CBC Yellowknife who have their own little mini garden going. Did you catch up with them and how are they doing?
0: Oh, you know what? They are doing amazing. They decided a couple of years ago to do it jointly in that big garden. So I've been visiting them every couple of weeks, all of last year and also this season. And they are growing really, really good vegetables up there. They have the potatoes look beautiful. They had a few weeds to deal with, but you know, then they all come out as a group, either on a lunch hour or in the evening, and they do all the work together. So it's quite wonderful. They've already had a good harvest of some greens, some Asian greens and some arugula and some radish. And very soon they have a few strawberries too.
1: Oh, nice.
0: They have some, they even put some beautiful flowers sort of up by the front there, and it's just full of color. So it really makes just the entrance into the CBC North building just so pleasantly beautiful to look at.
1: Donna, I will let you go for the day because I know you're going to be busy with peas and strawberries and all kinds of great fresh produce.
0: Yes.
1: But we will check back in again next week.
0: Sounds wonderful. Thanks for having me.
1: And Lona Sorensen runs Northern Roots Gardens, and she pops by the Weekender every Sunday around this time with some hints and some tips, there you go, and tricks to get that garden growing. And Jessica Davey-Quantick is in the Yellowknife newsroom this morning. That's where we reached her. Good morning, Jessica.
2: Good morning.
1: Well, with 200 fires now, I've imagined

0: in the last 24 hours have been pretty busy.
1: They have, and my heart goes out to everyone in Wrigley. I know that Fort Simpson got the call on Friday night that they're allowed to go home, and so a lot of people started moving back yesterday with evacuation flights from the village, as well as just driving up. We were all ready for Wrigley. I was anticipating it. I was calling them, being like, okay, are you guys going to go home? And then, unfortunately, the fire around their community took a run, overwhelmed some lines, and the danger increased. And so instead of going home yesterday, the remaining essential workers in the community had to leave. That's about 20 people had to get on the road and drive 10 hours down to Fort Smith. Haven't heard yet if everyone made it out okay. I'm assuming they did. Hopefully they did. And we're going to follow that closely today. There's some heat and wind coming, and hopefully fire crews are able to kind of contain that fire.
0: Jessica, can you give, for those people who don't live in the Northwest Territories, can you give us a bit of a geography lesson? So Fort Simpson people went to Yellowknife, and Wrigley residents go to Fort Smith?
1: Yeah, that was correct. So Fort Simpson is about 200 kilometers away from Wrigley, but they are in the same highway. It's only one highway. So they do share that. So Wrigley was really waiting until Fort Simpson was back and had their services restored, because they're a much smaller community. There's only about 130 people in that community. And they rely on Fort Simpson for things like groceries and medical care and all sorts of access. So they were waiting for that. When the decision came down, as far as I understand it, Yellowknife was chosen for Fort Simpson because they had quite a few more people. That's a community of over 1,000, whereas Fort Smith was able to accommodate the lower number coming from Wrigley.
0: Got it. We're happy that people are going home. Sometimes making that change, the change to go home, can also be stressful. Has it been going well so far for the people who are returning to Fort Simpson?
1: My colleague Yemna spent most of the day yesterday out talking to people who are on the way back home, who are leaving Yellowknife. And for the most part, people seem just really excited to get home. Fire officials have been warning people to brace themselves for what it's going to be like when they come home, that the landscape is quite changed. There was one home was lost in Fort Simpson, but there's also was some damage to some of the other buildings just from heat and from the smoke. And there's also been quite a few trees that had to be come down and cleared, as well as brush. So it's a much different Fort Simpson than when they left. But most people seem really positive about it. There were a few people who had some issues with some of the rules, like you could only take a single bag on the evacuation flight back. But most people just seemed really excited to get home, sleep in their own beds, be in their own community again, and get out of the multiplex. There has been a huge amount of gratitude expressed to Yellowknife for everyone who came out and supported them and made that space for them, made them safe. But I think we can all understand, like, sleeping on a cot for 3 weeks in basically a gym, that's not as having your own bed and your own things and your own space. So they're all very happy to go home, I think.
0: Well, you are very busy covering all things fired and a lot to do. Is Yamia tasked with the job of having to cover folk on the rocks?
1: She did actually get sent out, which was so lovely, because she's only been in the territory, I think, like 4 months. She's fairly new. She's from Newfoundland. Mm-hmm. So we sent her out there. I'm like, you got to go to folk, and you have to, you know, my advice to anybody who's new in the territory, new in Yellowknife, new in the North in general. If you have the opportunity to go to the closing night of folks, so the Sunday night, the last concert, after the headliner, the Dene drummers take the stage. And it's this incredibly special moment where there's a drum dance. And it's hundreds of people on this like sand cliff looking out over the lake, midnight sun, doing a drum dance. And whether you're Indigenous or not, it's incredibly a powerful moment. So I encourage her to go. The big thing, I did warn her yesterday when she went up to the site, like, folk sand hits different. And she came back and she's like, yeah, I wasn't realizing it was so dirty, because folk feet are a thing. If you go anywhere near that site, you're coming back sand up to your kneecap. It's Folk Monday, everyone blows their nose, it's gray. It's just the
0: Thank
1: nature.
0: You for that picture. Go ahead.
1: Yeah. Gross. You know what? It's a Sunday morning and I'm in the office and not at folk. So you have the enjoyment of my, like, irritation of that. But yeah, it's part of the fun of folk, right? Like, you know you're going to go and you're going to come home filthier than you ever imagined, and you will have had a blast. So, yeah, she got to go up and cover that, and I'm really hoping that she, and we have a lot of really great young reporters who are new to Yellowknife and new to the North up here, and I'm really hoping they all take this opportunity. I know one of my other colleagues, Neil, he's brand new in the territory too, and he volunteered at folk, which

0: which is a great way, as mm-hmm. I'm sure you know, of course, the North loves organized fun. And so one of the best ways to meet people and get connected to the community is to volunteer. And there's lots of opportunities. And volunteering at Folk on the Rock is a proud tradition, and it's a great way to kind of get a sense of what Yellowknife is really like.
1: Yeah, and we have people from the Yukon who are volunteering, our CBC people volunteering at the Dawson City Music Festival. Before I let you go, though, one final question about Folk on the Rocks. How bad has the smoke been? Or are they able to monitor it? Any concerns?
0: I mean, it's hazy today, and the smoke is going to come up and down. But, and this is the sad tragedy of it, the North, we're used to this. We've had smoke before, so people are being aware of it. You see a lot more people wearing masks. I know a lot of people, if they have health concerns, are maybe picking and choosing when they go out. The good news is that we have a steady haze, and then it'll get really, really bad, and then it'll clear up. So hopefully the clear-up portions are okay. But honestly, I think part of this with the North, part of the fun of folk, it's an outdoor music festival. So some years it's raining, some years it's cold, some years it's beautiful and hot and sunny and clear, and some years it's smoky. I mean, last year they had a massive thunderstorm on the Friday night, and they just relocated the party to a bar downtown and kept it going. So whatever's going on, I think they're going to adjust. They're able to do that. And hopefully today the smoke clears a little bit. We're at about a 5, I think, when I last checked, which, you know, isn't great, but it could be worse.
1: Yeah, for sure. Well, I know you've got a very busy day ahead of you, but I hope you do get a chance to at least swing by, catch a little music before the weekend is done.
0: I got to check out one of my favorite parts of folk. It's Float on the Rock, which is where folk actually kicks off. And it is a bring-your-own-boat lake party down on Houseboat Bay where they have a little mini concert. And it is super fun to go to. It's very unique. So I got to check out that. So that was fun. So hopefully I get to see some more of it. But you know what? It's one of my favorite parts of the Yellowknife for the summer. We wait for it every year.
1: All right, Jessica, enjoy your day. And we'll talk again next week on the Weekender.
0: And hopefully a little less fire by next weekend.
1: Yes, for sure. Thank you.
0: Bye.
1: Jessica Davey-Quantick is in the Yellowknife newsroom this morning.

program for today. We did not get to tell you the story about the bicyclist from the UK and the wolf. We'll do that next weekend on The Weekender. Have a good work week, everyone. Have a good

Arab Emirates. I mean, of course, Iran has hit a couple of their ships. It's to do with control of the Strait of Hormuz and the shipping and oil and gas passing through there. But it's interesting. It's Dubai in particular.

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2: 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An underwater expedition is revealing the first images of Antarctic explorer Ernest Shackleton's final ship. We'll talk to a CBC reporter who's on board the research ship Atlantis with exclusive access to the expedition. 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
5: From CBC News, The World This Hour, I'm Kaz Bovin. Wildfire smoke has largely cleared from parts of southern Ontario blanketed with air quality warnings last week. But in northern Ontario, the battle is far from over.

Or about the interesting solution. Well, I don't know if it's a solution yet, but a way that that problem has been approached. But, you know, when you talk about raccoons in Toronto, they're an example of how wild animals can coexist with humans more or less harmoniously. I mean, there's some friction, but you know, you also write about animals where that coexistence is not harmonious. And your book

on a marketing technique, but people have created like basically identity branding for young people that is mainly, it's partly, you know, what music you listen to, but primarily it's in the clothing. So now you're seeing people find these senses of community based on if they fit into a certain aesthetic. Like, you know, there are people who feel like they dress coquette or they dress goth or alternative. I also think that social media

0: It just takes such good pictures. But anyways, yeah, my mom smoking a cigarette outside is like my favorite picture I've ever taken so far.
1: For the cost of living, I'm Jennifer Keane.

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Or at least some of us. 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

0: can completely remove risk from a sport like backcountry skiing. But there are tools that skiers can use to help decide when, where, or even if to go skiing. And it's Pascal's job to ask, how well does the public understand those things?
1: We could have the best.

0: line for 1 week to see Pink Floyd. Is that a typo? Really, 1 week?
1: That is correct. But you also just reminded me of Prince at Massey Hall.
0: You saw Prince at Massey Hall?
1: I saw Prince at Massey Hall. Came out with the band. Yeah, it was one of the great, musically, it was one of the greatest shows I've ever seen.
0: Mm-hmm.
1: He came out with the band and they played an hour of jazz, which was very curious, but it was amazing. Then they played another hour of all the hits. And then he sat there at the piano alone for another hour and played and sang. So it was a 3-hour show. And yeah, it was just amazing.
0: What year was that?
1: Oh, gosh, I don't remember. I don't have the internet in front of me. I'd have
0: to look that's
1: it
0: okay.
1: Up.
0: That's all right, because I know about one of the concerts that he did in Toronto, and I was going to ask you a question about that, but that's okay. Man, you are lucky. That is very cool.
1: I was very fortunate. Most of the shows I saw were in the 80s and the 90s.
0: Mm-hmm.
1: The Pink Floyd show was 1987.
0: Mm. And really, 1 week you were in line? That can't be true.
1: That is absolutely true. I remember we got down there and somebody was forming a list. After a couple of days, one of my friends went home, took a shower, had something to eat, and came back. And then I did the same thing. And we took our turns. And you were allowed, they came every 6 hours to check the list to make sure that nobody had left. And if you missed 3 of the checks, then you were off the list.
0: Mm-hmm.
1: So we all made sure that we didn't miss 3. But we were able to buy a bunch of tickets. We went to the back of the line and sold the extra ones and made a bunch of money for ourselves. But it was the 80s and tickets didn't cost $400 to begin with.
0: Yep.
1: I haven't been to a large venue in many, many years. The ticket prices are just outrageous now. And unfortunately, in most cases, the only way is to just go online and order it. I liked having a physical ticket in my hand. I really enjoyed that. Same with somebody was commenting about Blue Jays games earlier. We used to have Blue Jays tickets when I was a kid, and the same thing. It was nice to have the ticket in your hand.
0: And you know, there's one thing you talked about there that I don't want to let it go by. You and your friends stood in line that long. You invested that amount of time in it. And then you were able to buy extra tickets, which then you resold, which kind of maybe in a small way helped pay for the time that you spent. I mean, it wouldn't really pay for a week's worth of your time, but it helped a little bit.
1: Yeah, I was working at, do you remember Granada TV on Yonge Street?
0: Well, I remember Granada TV generally, For people who don't remember, because they had them
1: Granada
0: out here too.
1: TV, it was a rent-to-own TV, VCRs, all kinds of home electronics store.
0: Can you imagine anybody under 40 hearing that and saying there actually was a chain of stores that rented TVs? Now you can just go to a drugstore and buy a TV for $350. But so tell us more about the Granada story.
1: They'd rent a TV. Absolutely.
0: Yeah.
1: But I took the week off work for that. Oh, I just called my boss and said, I'm not coming in this week.
0: So you're in Toronto, right?
1: I grew up in Toronto. I was there most of my life.
0: Oh, you're in Kenora now.
1: Yeah. Correct. I've been here for about 20 years.
0: Yeah.
1: I was just going to say
0: in Toronto, is Bob Ezrin. Do you know who Bob Ezrin is?
1: I know the name. I've heard the name before.
0: Yeah. So a music producer, and he helped write the song Beth for Kiss, but he was the producer of The Wall. And so he lives in Toronto. He's a Canadian. He lives in Toronto. I interviewed him a year ago, and to sit down with him in his house and just ask questions about Kiss and Alice Cooper.
1: Yeah, it must have been fantastic.
0: And Pink Floyd and what it was like to be in the studio for the guitar solos on Comfortably Numb. And he was there.
1: Yeah.
0: And fantastic.
1: Actually,
0: story.
1: I got one great story for you.
0: Okay.
1: When I was a kid, 10 years old, my mom took me, we were buying clothing for summer camp at a store up at probably Young and Finch, somewhere around there. Somebody was having a Christmas stocking made, and this was, summertime. It was not the time for Christmas stockings, but they were having the name Meatloaf printed on it. And I thought this was absolutely hilarious. And I asked her what that was, and she said it was her son-in-law, and he's a musician, and he's got a record coming out that's going to be the biggest thing and all this. And I remember my mom and I got into the car, and we're like, yeah, right, Meatloaf.
0: Well,
1: and then Bat Out of Hell came out.
0: I remember listening to a radio.

0: does create an environment where you can get the tickets for close to face value or face value. Secondly, that you got scammed by that person and you know, put the money into PayPal. So that's a cautionary tale. But thirdly, that you called PayPal. You see, I would never have called. My wife would call. But I would never have called because I'd think to myself, there's no chance. You called and you got, as you said, somebody named Angel who was angelic in terms of refunding the money. So, and then you got to see two concerts, including near the VIP area. What a fantastic story, Kathy. And I also love that in the midst of frustration and heartache, when you and your daughter couldn't get tickets, your answer to her was, we got to go to Europe.
1: Yeah.
0: That's fantastic.
1: That just seemed the logical answer because we've been reading about it. People were saying, people from all over the place saying it's the only way to do it, especially for Canadians. You know, like you're looking at some seats for $5,000, $6,000, $7,000.
0: Mm-hmm.
1: I mean, it's crazy.
0: It is crazy. Well, you know, the university
1: earlier. Yeah. Sorry, the gentleman earlier who sold the seat for $12,000. Oh my word.
0: Yeah. So I mean, it is. But the thing is that there are people out there who are in a higher snack bracket than we are. Who, you know, they're willing to pay. They're willing to pay that, and you know, they, more power to them, I guess, and more power to that kid who bought his tickets in grade 11, sold them in grade 12, and had paid for his first year university tuition. I do not begrudge him that at all.
1: I guess not, but as the parent of someone trying to get tickets, it's kind of grating on the nerves. But
0: okay, well, you're entitled to have that. Yeah,
1: but I get it. I know what you mean.
0: Yeah. All right, Kathy, thank you very much.
1: Yeah, thank you.
0: Let's look at some of the online reaction. Nikki Haywood in Nanaimo. My best purchase ever. I was so lucky to buy tickets to attend David Suzuki's 90th birthday party. And boy, was it a party. Neil Young was the surprise guest and the money went to the David Suzuki Foundation, a once-in-a-lifetime event, which happened just across the street here in Vancouver from our CBC studios. Timothy Duncan texted us from Ontario. Felt like I won the lottery when my wife and I attended a Sarah Harmer concert in May of 2022 in Guelph. I bought them for our anniversary a few days prior. I managed to secure two front row tickets at a very small venue where she was playing. I felt the cost of the tickets at the time very reasonable, around $60 each, if I recall correctly. I kept thinking it was too good to be true until we were seated. One of my best concert memories. Kate Bell texted us. I used to work at the box office of a stadium and can't count the number of times folks showed up with fake tickets they'd purchased off Kijiji, Craigslist, etc., consoling elderly women whose grandkids had bought Elton John tickets that weren't real stands out as the worst. Broke our hearts. Okay, I'll tell the story quickly. 2014, my sons and I, huge fans of Luke Bryan. Tickets were $60 each. They sold out really quickly. We missed an opportunity to buy them. So we went to the resale market on Craigslist, met a guy who seemed really credible, bought four tickets for twice $60, so four times $120. We had dinner before the concert, walked over to the stadium, the arena, and turns out the tickets were counterfeit. Incredibly frustrating and a little bit embarrassing. What's your ticket story? Maybe it felt like a ripoff. Maybe it felt like you'd won the lottery. Doug Hamer is calling us from Salisbury, New Brunswick. Hi, Doug.
2: Hi, Ian. How you doing, man?
0: Good, good. Now, this is another story I can't wait to hear based on the first line. You saw Paul McCartney.
2: Right place, right time.
0: Yeah, Paul McCartney for free. So tell us how that happened.
2: Well, ironically, he had played in Halifax 2 days before, which apparently turned into a disaster. It rained and mud and all that. But anyway, my son, my adult son and I've been in New York many times. So I said, hey, why don't we go down and do a dad-son thing, vacation, Manhattan. Got tickets to the Late Show, went in, saw Letterman.
0: Cool.
2: Tom Arnold was the guest. We won't talk about what he was talking about, his wife. But anyway, so when we came out, there was a gentleman there with a British accent who was setting up the Late Show marquee. You're probably familiar with that, the Ed Sullivan Theater. And he was setting up some pipes. And I said, what's going on? And he said, well, where are you staying? He said, around the corner. He said, come back tomorrow, noon hour. He said, I think you'll enjoy it. So we went back. And when we got back there, there was cops there. And 8th Avenue, which runs in front of the Ed Sullivan Theater, was still open. But they had put the police barriers up. So the cops said, just go over and stand over there, he said, and wait for a few hours. So then there were drapes up on top of the marquee, and then people started showing up, and they said, Paul McCartney is the guest. today on

0: where high expectations to go to multiple parties or go away to a bachelor or bachelorette party. And as I keep saying, destination weddings as well. So be interested in hearing those kinds of stories as we did from Meg right at the beginning of the hour. And it was interesting to hear her story, right? Like she loves her friends. She doesn't resent her friends, but she does resent this expectation in at least her friend group of the amount of money, the amount of events, the number of things that she's expected, she and her other friends are expected to go to. So looking forward to hearing interesting stories, 888-416-8333. But continuing what has been the early theme here on the program, Lauren Such and her husband invited friends and family to a 40th birthday party. Why am I talking about that? Well, it turned out that the surprise was they were getting married at that party. And we've reached Lauren in Toronto. Hi.
1: Hi, how are you?
0: Good. So your guests did not know that they were going to a wedding. You told them it was a 40th birthday party. How did you manage to keep the secret?
1: That's right. We decided to do this, we basically decided we weren't going to tell anybody. The only people we told were our siblings. So my sister and his two brothers. And that's how we kept it a secret. We just needed a little bit of assistance planning. And we tight-lipped the rest of the way.
0: And what was your motivation to keep it a secret and not tell everybody, hey, Lauren's getting married. We want you to show up for that.
1: A couple of things. So one being that once we decided to do a surprise, we really wanted to keep a lid on it. And some of our friends and family can be a little chatty about stuff like that. Mm-hmm. And the other part of it for us was we really didn't want to hurt any feelings from friends or family who are maybe not super central to Toronto. Most of our friends and family are, but not everybody. And by keeping it a complete secret and only billing it as a birthday party, we were able to kind of ensure that there were no hurt feelings or no people who were really upset that they didn't know about it and weren't able to make it because nobody knew about it, including our parents.
0: Yeah. So I don't think no one would criticize this. In fact, quite the opposite, right? I think a lot of people would find this commendable. But a couple of things I'm wondering about. One is parents, and in my experience, not that this is always the case, particularly mothers, but parents sometimes really want to be involved in organizing a wedding or helping organize a wedding. Was there any bad feelings or resentment there your parents couldn't?
1: There wasn't. And I was actually pretty surprised about that. I'm the oldest daughter in my family and the first one to get married. So I was expecting my mom to maybe be a little hurt that she didn't get to do some of the dress shopping and some of that kind of stuff. But it was actually the opposite. My parents went through a bit of a medical situation with my father a year or two ago. And they actually said they really, really enjoyed the way we did it because it allowed them to actually really be in the moment, enjoy the event. They weren't stressed about all of the expectations that come being, mother and father of the bride and all of that kind of stuff. Mm-hmm. And they had a really, really fun night, which in hindsight, my mother says she doesn't actually think she would have had that much fun herself if she had known about it the whole time and been anxious about it and kind of walking that planning path.
0: Yeah, absolutely. And so one last thing I want to ask you about, and that is there anybody who didn't make the trip to the party because they just thought, you know what, I'm far enough away that I'm going to make a pass or give a pass to the 40th birthday celebration, but they would have come to the wedding and kind of afterwards it's like, hey, man, like, I wish you'd told me because I would have gone there if I knew you were getting married.
1: There were definitely people who said that to us, oh man, we wish we knew we would have been there. But when we told them that we basically really didn't tell anybody and how we did it, they thought it was really funny. And they actually they enjoyed it. And they, at the end of the day, they were just really excited. We did it. We've been together for 7 years. We bought our engagement townhome a few years ago and they were just happy for us in the end. So there were really no hurt feelings, no marred friendships or anything like that.
0: Yeah. Well, you know what? It sounds fantastic, Lauren. And thank you very much for telling us your story.
1: Yeah, no problem. Thanks for having me.
0: Okay, let's go to Edmonton now. Terry Docherty has called us up. Terry, again, this is maybe we do a show on budget weddings, but I will say there still is room on this program for somebody to talk about coping with big costs. But you spent $1,000, Terry, on your wedding. Yeah, how did you manage?
2: It ended up being I'll give you a little bit of a backup.
0: Sure.
2: Story. My wife and I met about 22 years ago, mm-hmm. and within about a year and a half, we had a first child, and a year and a half later, we had our second child.

0: a smaller venue, of course, needs less flowers, focal points. You're staging it like a play. And it's a performance.
1: Nice. Evelyn, thanks for calling.
0: You're welcome.
1: Our next caller is in Revelstoke, British Columbia, Linda Lowlybrook. Hi, Linda.
2: Hello.
1: You didn't spend $50,000 on...

0: in this novel.
1: So Emma helps Sasha by, you know, hauling out his true essence out of him. He helps her by turning her into public speaker. He's the one who goes, she's terrified of public speaking. And at first she gives these kind of formulaic, dry speeches about anarchist theory to, you know, ill-educated mill workers who can't follow it.

0: Yeah, I was gone for about a year from went for that scoop.
1: So first you were scooped and you spent a year on the other side of the mountain, and then were sent back and then went to residential school?
0: That's right, yeah. And then when I came back, things were not well here either. It was an area, time that

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From CBC News, The World This Hour, I'm Kaz Boivin. The Indigenous community of Whitewater Lake in northern Ontario says a wildfire has destroyed their fly-in summer community that's been used for generations. Chief Pauline